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0: are the sounds of the street in Lagos, Nigeria. 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
1: When you think about Nigeria being the biggest country in Africa, you know, almost 200 million people living through at least one genocide in the Biafra War, the fact that you have a functioning country and a city like Lagos, which is always on the verge of chaos yet never actually falls into chaos, in some ways is miraculous. And it's not thanks to anyone else but the Nigerian people, that's for sure.
0: That's hip-deep historian Mark Levine. Hello, I'm Georges Collinet. Today, a special edition of Afropop Worldwide from PRX. Hip Deep in Nigeria, Lagos Roots. Mark Levine accompanied us on our visit to Lagos, but on this program, we're mostly going to hear from Lagos-based musicians, pioneers in Nigerian roots music styles, juju, apala, and especially fuji.
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4: Fuji music, I would say fuji music comes out of what we call apala music. People always say that the creator of fuji is Dr. Sikiru Ayinbaista, who next to him is Alhaji Kollington Ayinla. And fuji music is just like a traditional music. You can learn out of it, that you can lecture yourself without taking any lecturer. This man is singing sense. We have to sing about one or two things that people learn out of it, not just only dance. But talk of hip-hop today, it's just only dance. And that is why fuji music can never wipe away. It will still remain.
5: At first, it has Islamic undertone because they use fuji of then to celebrate people during the Muslim fasting period, call to pray, call to fast.
4: Fuji music originated from this local kind of music they call etiyeri. Etiyeri is part of the songs they sing for the Igbo masquerades. So right from that, they derived another kind of song called Weri. They use it to wake people up during the fasting period. You see them moving around with drums and everything. So right from there, that Weri now generated to become fuji music.
0: Three fuji stars, Obesere, K1 The Ultimate, and Said Oshupa. We should note that when Obesere says hip-hop is only dance music, he's not talking about American hip-hop, but rather the new sound of Lagos. Naija pop, Afrobeats, or as many in Lagos call it, hip-hop. But that's a story for another program. Today, we're going to concentrate on fuji music, because it's a style we've not heard much on this program. And it reveals so much about Nigeria, past and present. So let's start in the past. Said Oshupa mentioned the Yoruba Egungun masquerade. Talking pre-colonial, pre-Islamic, probably the oldest known forerunner of fuji.
4: Egungun, they do it like a kind of entertainment. They use whips, just flogging people, you understand? Like, because they sing about what is happening secretly. They use it as a form of preaching morals. They caution people, if they see you doing something that is against the society secretly, they will start singing that, I saw someone yesterday sneaking, doing this, you should not do this, this is wrong. They will sing it, entertaining people. At the same time, they are using it to preach morals, cautioning people to abstain from doing wrong things.
0: Preaching morals and celebration. That duality is still central to fuji's appeal. Here is K1 The Ultimate, formerly known as Kwam One, and before that, King Wasiu Ayinde Marshall.
5: It's merely something being played by the Yorubas. It's the music of our forefathers. The word fuji, F-U-J-I, means fun. Something that has the last word, a question mark. What is your fun like? What's your fuji like? Fuji means fun.
4: Fuji was tagged that name by Alhaji Dr. Sikiru Ayinbaista when he went to Japan. He just saw a signpost, they wrote fuji. His intention was just to tell people fuji is all about faji, about entertainment. Faji, fuja. Enjoyment, entertainment, that is the meaning of faji and fuja in Yoruba. He was thinking of how to abbreviate it. He doesn't want to say faji and he doesn't want to say fuja. So until when he saw that signpost in Japan, they wrote fuji. That's when it changed it to fuji music.
6: Fuji music was always there. But you can only appreciate if you speak Yoruba, or if you are really open-minded enough to say, okay, I don't understand the language, but I love the beats.
0: That's Adebantu, leader of the band Bantu, and presenter of the Afropolitan Vibes Showcase in Lagos.

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1: Fuji comes out from Apala music. Who have been singing Apala, though most of them have died now, like Alhaji Haruna Ishola, Alhaji Tatalu Alamu, Alhaji Ayinla Omowura.
2: Ayinla Omowura ni Bokole, Atera Moshani, Ebi Kipa Kungajo Aleo.
1: But Fuji is just like something that we modernized from that Apala.
0: Obesere is linking Fuji to the Yoruba praise music called Apala, performed here by the late Ayinla Omowura. Apala arose in the 1940s, and like Fuji, it has roots in Islamic practices. Okay, two new words to learn now. Ajisari and Ajiwere. Here's K1 The Ultimate.
3: Ajisari, that is call people to get up to fast. Sari is when they wake people up to observe the fasting preparation in the early morning. Ajiwere means the group of musicians doing that. They think about happenings in the society. They use it to educate people, to advance the life of a common man, and not just entertaining alone. When you have Ajisari, they take you to the memory lane of your forefathers. They tell you stories of your area. They go into history, they go to the archive, they call your lineage. When I was young, my father died my first year in secondary school, and he is married to a woman that is not educated. My father was an educated person. He knows the value of education, and I lost him. You can imagine there's a problem for me. That's how I dropped out of school. My mother wanted me to come join her in her business. If my father had not died, I would still play music, I would still be great, but I would have a university degree. I know that for sure.
0: As it was, K1 learned from his mother. He calls her his backbone, and she's still around, 99 years old. She was trained in a local style called Waka.
4: Salawatu abeni ope ye mi bi umi
5: eba mi dupe bolohun oga ogo
4: waka modernizers eba mi dupe

0: Waka mainly was women. Yes, women does waka. You hardly see male that does waka. It's either you do akpala or sakala or fuji.
1: In Lagos, we met the woman who carries the torch for waka these days.
2: My name is Queen Salawat Ibiwumi Abeni. On a waka funky modernizers. Waka is music all over the world. I'm not the waka creator. I met old ones in the waka music industry. Everybody that sings music today in Nigeria, whether fuji, juju, sakara, akpala, highlife, hip-hop in Nigeria, they are all singing waka. Because waka is music.
1: That's a pretty broad definition. Lagos singer and band leader Beautiful Nubia makes a distinction between waka and fuji.
3: Waka was a bit slower, and because it was women who were doing it, there was more melody there. A lot of the fuji was heavy on rhythm. There was more melody here. A lot of hand drums, shakers, and just the voices, beautiful voices.
1: We'll come back to Queen Salawa and her funky modernizers. As a child, with his mother's waka training, K1 began to participate in local competitions organized by groups like the Ramblers Association.
0: The competition becomes a very serious thing. They test your IQ. You are very knowledgeable of things around you. You are conversant with the history of our culture, our people. This is where they discover people like us. I started performing when I was 7 years old. By the time I was 15 years old, I've clinched all the trophy from the junior category to the intermediate and the senior. And when you get to the senior category, if you like, you want to remain there, or you like, you want to take up music as a profession. So I go pro. I turned pro when I was 15.

0: Fuji Pioneers barrister and Collington also began this way, singing Ajisari and Ajiwere and entering competitions until they turned pro. So did Saido Shupa. His parents split up when he was a child, and like K1, he lived with his mother, who trained him as a singer.
1: I was born in the ghetto, I was brought up in the ghetto, I was trained in the ghetto. So there's this man in our area, then he used to organize a competition. He would tell you that you must sing a new kind of lyrics that they've never had before. So they now bring the judges, like this one will know about Yusuf Alatunji, this one will know about Esaka, all of them. If you are singing, they will be listening. If you sing any part of those people's lyric, you're out of the competition. I always come up as a winner for 10 years.
0: By the time of these competitions, Fuji was no longer directly linked with Islam. Here's beautiful Nubia.
2: When the younger guys came in and started adding innovations, they weren't singing about Islam anymore. And then it changed and it became a bit faster at some point. It earned fans from across the country. And it used to also be the music of the poor. The more elitist Yorubas would listen to foreign music or juju music, or high life, and the poor people listened to Fuji.
0: Once he turned pro, K1 worked with one of the founding fathers of Fuji, Sikiru Ayinde Barrister. K1 would sit by the maestro's side and write down the songs as they were composed.
3: If you look at his production of Fuji Garbage, he tagged it Fuji Garbage, and it's a street con word. He was trying to make a statement. He was making an expression.
0: Well, a street con word like saying bad when you mean good.
3: Yeah, when they say bad, when they mean good. You got it.
0: From the start, K1 saw himself as the voice of the young, poor, and disadvantaged.
3: I named my band then Fuji Revolution because they never gave the younger ones opportunity to even have a say. But because I came in so young and I was doing so well, and my background, like I said, prepared me for that great task ahead of me. I was close to barrister too. You can imagine putting all that together to other young folks. They see that great thing in me to serve as a role model.

0: that grounding in youth and revolution has stayed with Kewa, and he's not afraid to criticize the powerful in Nigeria.
1: I derive my followership from students. We group together. I performed at various universities, College of Education, Polytechnics, and the youth on the street, those that don't even go to school. They see you as their spokesperson because we say it straight as it is. We tell them what is not right. We tell them that thing that one said is lying, you know, is not true. And they believe us.
0: K1 has taken heat for speaking out, especially in the 80s during General Sani Abacha's brutal military regime.
1: Very many arrests, very many destabilization of performances. Yeah, they come to your venue, they destabilize, they don't want you people to group. So when you have a particular performance spot, they come in there and close it down. You know many things they did to Fela. What they did to Fela, they did to us too. Orowani Nigeria, Ekpantonje democracy, government of the people, made by the people and for the people, Naija. Can we ever witness true democracy in our life? We ask questions. We pass the message to people. People listen.
2: Fuji music is a combination of local percussions by international. Gudu gudu omele gonga pelu bata. Iya lu sakara pelu instrumental. Fuji music ife orin le utobi.
0: I tell you, Said Oshupa sang a lot during our interview. He too passes messages in his songs, even political messages.
2: Nigeria go better, it go better, lehun so it go better, odun kelo logoji, it go better, that it go meni rawa, it go better, jodogoron odun ni, it go better, odun wo lo ma je no. Nigeria will be okay, Nigeria will be okay. You keep saying Nigeria is going to be okay. Is it going to be okay in 1,000 years? When is it going to be okay? There's no political leader that has a good intention. There are people that decide the government of this nation. So if they know you do something that you think is good for the people, they don't want it. They want you to do what is good for them.
0: We caught one of Oshupa's live shows in Lagos. Over 20 musicians on stage, and the crowd loved it.
3: Well, I want to tell you my story. I want to tell you my story.

0: Wakala. As I want to be musician, Kori Kori. I want to become a star. Wafariga. See me today, I want no today. See me today, I'm a bigger boy today. See me today, I can buy Lamborghini. I found out in Lucky. No many babe, I can trip her from Zanzibar down to Miami.
1: Said Oshupa, live Fuji music in Lagos. Well, notice that Oshupa has saxophone and guitar in his band. It's no longer just percussion and vocal. Actually, that's been true in Fuji music for a long time, ever since it overtook Juju in the 1980s. Here's K1.
2: As time goes on, modernization comes. We take Fuji music out of the Islamic undertone and bring it to the limelight. And we have the present-day Fuji music that is full of all instrumentation, percussion. It becomes world music. Fuji music has been showcased at the Womack Music Festival, Womex. We've taken Fuji around the globe.
1: Now, not everyone approves of the changes in the Fuji sound. Here's Kunlete Joshu, a producer, record store owner, and longtime observer of Nigerian music.
3: Fuji has lost a lot of its substance. Oh, totally. Fuji then, late 70s, 80s, even Kwam, when he was playing Talazo, it was very creative rhythms, all kinds of funky rhythms. There was an innocence to what he was doing. He wasn't copying his master. He had his own style, and he had his own crowd, and his crowd is still with him. But now, they're bringing in all kinds of instrumentation. That's not Fuji. You have to understand that the percussionists, the talking drummers, the sakara drummers, they're all from families. The guitar players are just there. They're not fitting in. They're not trained. They are just trying to play into rhythms. There's no arrangement. Original Fuji, there's an arrangement. They understand the lines.
1: Well, to each his own. Obesere is part of a younger Fuji generation and is known for what they call in Yoruba, Asakasha.
4: Asakasha means a slang. Slang. You understand what I mean by slang? You know, sometimes you may like to talk to someone with a slang that you may not like someone that close to the person to understand what you want to say. You can just say it by slang. So the person will understand what you mean. This Asakasha mean. When I say, oh, Anje Kolanta, so Ibodobo, it means you cannot say what you are selling is not what you are eating. Let's say you are a burger seller now, because I know that's what you can understand. Let's say you are a burger seller now. You can't say as you are selling burger, it's not what you eat. So it's just a Yoruba proverb. You can't ever say what you are selling is not what you are eating.
1: Obesere is something of a provocateur, known for singing lewd songs. But he says they are not unique to Fuji.
4: Here in Nigeria, even our father, King Soneade, listen to all his music, you hear one out of it that is singing a little song. Even Obe, commander that has been singing spiritual today, even Dr. Sikiru and the barrister, every one of us, there's no way we are going to sing that we will not do one or two things like that, because if we did not do it, people will not enjoy you. It's going to look boring.
1: Well, Obesere is also quite a showman, and one of his early gimmicks was to dress as a woman on stage.
4: I did it to attract people, to attract more fans to cross over. When they see you doing something funny, they're forced to give you attention. You can't see a man putting on women dresses now and you don't give the person attention. So when you ask someone that close to you that, who is this? And when they tell you, you've known the person already.
1: You know the person already, but how well do you know him? At the same time, as Obesere likes to shock and surprise his fans, he's a man of God. As a Muslim, he could have as many as four wives, but he has only one.
4: You cannot judge my profession with my character. I'm an entertainer. I was born to entertain. But that doesn't mean I should go with four wives or ten wives. No. You understand me? So God structured everything for human beings in this life. That is why we can be invited in any way that something good is going on. Burial ceremony, wedding ceremony. Because it means he wants you to sing about what he's doing, to praise him or her. Talk of one or two things that people will feel for. This man is saying sense. And if you are not into that kind of traditional music, you can only come and entertain just for them to dance.
1: Well, the best example we heard of a lewd Fuji song came from Said Osupa.
2: asoyunu ahun jara won niyan o awon beji ya ibeji gan won gbo kokoko lenu omo lenu ona omo mi won ikan kigbe daddy oyoyo ikan ni rara benu song daddy ko. What I sang there was a pregnant woman that has a baby in her. They are twins. So the babies had someone knocking. And you know, if someone is about to knock the door of the pregnant woman, you know what it means. So one said, here comes daddy. And the other one said, no, this is not how daddy knocks. When the visitor came in, the other one said, I told you it's daddy. And the one said, no, it's not daddy. It's going to drop something like yogurt for us to drink if it's daddy. So because the guy was using condom, he was unable to drop that. You got the other one was expecting. Then the other one said, okay, it's not our daddy. That means our daddy is doing rubbish with some other woman. That is why another man is doing rubbish with our mother now. So I would tell daddy should not have an extramarital affairs with another man's wife. So someone else too will not have it with my mother.
1: Okay, time to move on. Back to Salawa Abeni, the queen of Fuji music. There are very few female Fuji stars, but Salawa started as a little girl singing in her village in the moonlight.
5: Boju boju oloro nbo eni ba mu odowo kan shekinshi shekin wo.
6: We always play moonlight in the moon. We'll be joining our hands together. Somebody will be in the middle and be taking us one by one after the sing. Anybody that loves to be remaining will be shouting. Then in 1976, I made my first album titled by our late General Muritala Ramat Muhammad. In memoriam, which sold like 1 million copies.
5: Ojo ti agbo pe Muritala ku anu se mi pupo ojo ojimo lo sele etun mi agbo se di mu ka lo se ka o.
1: Singing for an assassinated president as a small girl of 15, Salawa made 15 albums by the time she was 20. She told us the story of one of her most enduring songs, Gentle Lady.
5: Gentle Lady, ni mi emi ki

0: That is meaning of gentle lady ni mi emi ki se fighter o keni keni ma ti mi lo si bija. Gentle lady, I am a gentle lady. I am not a fighter. Don't push me to fight.
1: Uh-oh. Gentle. Yes. And I tell you, tough and determined. Salawa has released 39 albums. For a time, she was married to Fuji pioneer Collington Ayinla, and they had three children. But in 1990, she broke out on her own with a succession of hits.
0: I did experience and gentle lady followed by Waka Kanifa. Abeniti Gberede is another system. Waka Kanifa. That is when Oba Lamidi crowned me Waka Queen. I introduced guitar, calabash, and the piano to funkify it. That is why I called it Queen Salawa Abeni and a Waka Funky Modernizers.
1: These crownings we hear about are bestowed by traditional leaders in Yoruba communities, in this case, Oba or King Lamidi. It's a sign of how seriously cultural leaders take Fuji music. When we met Salawa, she was coming out of an 8-year illness that kept her out of the scene. So it's fitting for her latest album to be called Recovering.
0: Salawatu abeni ọpẹ yemi bi omi
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0: I come. The only tiger that troubled the beach. And the only lady musician that troubled all male musicians. The young ones call me Mama, mother of them all, whether they like it or not.
1: Salawa Abeni, the only tiger that travels the beach. 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Coming up, Juju Music and its long-running rivalry with Fuji. 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

Lagos, we recorded a young percussion and vocal group called Kimiso Concept. As you can hear, they've got chops to match Juju and Fuji.

0: Miniso Concept plays all sorts of Nigerian music. Here's the group's leader, Joseph Alabi.
1: When we do all of those songs combined together, it's our own form of bringing the people together. Because the people are not together. Each person wants to stay put to his own thing or to her own thing.
0: In that spirit, we heard a medley that included High Life legends Cardinal Rex Lawson. And Sir Victor Uwaifo. Niger pop hits from The Bounce, Two Face, and Davido. And this Bobby Benson classic. Kiniso also performs Juju songs by the likes of King Sunny Ade. Joshua Alabi says his group resists identifying music styles by ethnicity. Juju is a case in point.
1: I don't know how those songs became segregated to just the Yorubas, because the Juju was an inception from the Salvation Army Church. The young

0: young altar boys at Salvation Army, they used to play the maracas. So it was them saying, juicy, making juicier. Throw the maracas to me, and then let me throw it to you. So the song is just going on, maybe praise and worship in song in church, and then they keep playing the maracas. Someone plays a little, and then tosses it to you, and then you play. So that act is called juicy, making juicier. And that was how juicy, making juicier became juju. So Salvation Army then, it wasn't just a Yoruba church. Salvation Army is not even Nigerian, but along the line, it became really segregated and it became Yoruba thing.
1: Oh, yes, this is the okay, maracas. Yeah. So they play when the music is going on, and then I play, and then I do see the guy, toss it to him, and then...
2: I'm sure it's the church thing that influenced me to have passion for music.
3: That's one of the greats of juju music, Sir Shina Peters. Sir Shina was an early bloomer, landing his first gig in Ebenezer Obey's juju band when he was just 11 years old.
2: Let me tell you, I bought my first car at 13, had my first child at 14, built my first house at 16. So before 20...
4: You'd seen it all.
3: Sir Shina rose in the 1980s, a time when Fuchi music was becoming the top style in Lagos. He created a kind of fusion of the two he called Afro Juju.

0: want to play something that is totally different from what they've been hearing. Because the Igbos and the Hausas, they refuse to accept Yoruba music because of the language. We cannot carry them along, you know. So I said to myself that, look, I want to create something that will unify the country together. That's how Afrojuju started. That was the time the Fuji people, may so rest in perfect peace, Alhaji Sikira and the barrister, came with Fuji cabbage. And nobody wants to listen to juju music again. And I said to myself, continue this way, juju music will die.
1: Sir Shina's son, Clarence Peters, is one of the top music video producers in Nigeria today. He remembers well how his father pioneered the new Afro-Juju sound.
2: The percussions are intertwined. But that's the thing, he wasn't always so. Juju had always been more high life. My father, Shishina Peters, he said one of his biggest contributions was a taboo. He took Fuji percussions and brought them into juju. He did that for a reason, because Fuji had the streets and he wanted to tap into that larger audience. He wanted the mass market. And there was a problem in the 80s when he did it. It actually caused some issues for him.
0: It took me 4 years. I left everything. I said, I want my own identity. I want to be known as a creator. I went to where Barisa is staying. I gathered what people are enjoying. It's not the lyrics or it's the percussion. Now, I went to disco. I want to see what the students are enjoying. I can see that it's the heavy vibes. They're fine. Then I blend it with jazz, African jazz, fellas, type of music. Then I now add the fast tempo aspect, and that is what killed the industry now, because by the time the Ace came out, every artist, no one of them can enter studio for almost 3 years because they don't know where to start from. They refuse to Olola Mobaru, the Aye Mobaru, the Otiwa. What? Aba, blast! Right now, we are ready to. You see, you see, so for any artist, you know, to go to studio, I mean, they find it difficult.

0: Sir Sheena Peters with his 1989 breakthrough hit, Afro Juju. Here's his son, Clarence Peters.
1: He had hits back to back for over a 10-year period, right? It was because he had found a sound that could unite cultures, because his music was the first you could take both Hausa, Igbo, and everyone could actually key into it, which is probably the recipe for what we have today. Now, Kwamwan also did that. Fuji listeners could put tape, the Kwamwan tape, in their car and pump the volume up on the island and not feel inferior. But you made them feel like my music isn't inferior.
2: You know that boy? He's a genius. The guy is from heaven. Son, I love you so much.

0: This linking of Sir Shina and K-1, the ultimate Guamuan, or Wasiu, as Clarence calls him, is important. Sir Shina broadened Juju's appeal beyond the Yoruba community, and K-1 made Fuji respectable beyond the street. Fans could now proudly pump up the Fuji volume even on plush Victoria Island. Sir Shina and K-1 also shared something else, a willingness to criticize the Nigerian government.
1: I don't know what happened to our government. Our government can generate a lot of foreign reserve from music, but they prefer football. They vote for football. Millions of dollars. I told them that what you did for football, you can also do it for music. Give them the best studio, the best theater, best joint.
0: Sir Shina says that whenever there is a music festival in Nigeria, the crime rate drops to near zero.
1: Even the kidnappers or the armed robbers too, they listen to music. Even if you want to go and rob, you'd like to watch Shino Peters at Agege Stadium. Music is something that the government can use. It's the fastest language that you can use to send your message across. Let the tension die. And that's exactly what we are cooking.

0: Hello people, my name is Queen Ayobalogun, the Queen of Juju Music right here in Nigeria. And I want you to keep listening to Afropop Worldwide.
1: You heard the woman, Ayobalogun, the reigning queen of Juju Music. She studied through correspondence with the London Royal School of Music and sang gospel in the Lagos Church before fans and supporters urged her to move into Juju in the mid-90s. And like her mentor, King Sunny Ade, Queen Ayo includes a good deal of Christian wisdom in her songs.

0: Queen Ayo makes no bones about the fact that juju is traditionally the music favored by the Lagos elite.
1: Interestingly, the top people prefer to listen to juju music at their functions because juju music is very, very clean. It is more meaningful. We sing to correct things that are going around in the society. So that attracts intellectuals.
0: And she affirms juju's ties to Christianity.
1: Gospel and juju, they are kind of interwoven. Hardly can you find a juju artist who will not praise God, who will not do gospel. Juju artists, most of them are Christians. And Fuji artists, most of them are Muslims. The way Fuji is sung, it's like they are reciting the Quran. That's the way it sounds. Juju music is like straightforward thing, no Arabic sound of lyrics. So that makes it totally different. Seriously, Fuji can never take the shine off juju music. It can never, because the difference is there. The difference is there.
0: Now for a little perspective on this whole question of religion, here is hip-deep historian Mark Levine.
2: You kind of have Christianity and Islam facing off in Nigeria, but where's all the variety of religious traditions in this country that have more or less disappeared from public view? They've gone underground, and I think that's a disaster because these traditional religious practices and beliefs were part of communal structures that had been developed over centuries. And they were, first of all, forced underground by colonialism and British rule, and then, again, once you had the state, these were practices that encouraged decentralization, communal versus state power. These are all things that no government was going to want to encourage. And Christianity and Islam, each in their own way, represented civilizing missions. So they were constantly being berated by Christian leaders and also by Muslim leaders for any kind of traditional practices.
0: Joseph Alabi of Kiniso Concept agrees, but says the essential religious nature of Nigerian society transcends all these differences.
3: There's a Christian in every family, there's a Muslim in every family, and then there's a cultural, traditional worshiper in every family. So it's our thing, whether Christian, Muslim or not. Every tribe has it. A small boy says good morning to the father. Some kind of prayer comes with it.
0: As with Fuji music, there are not a lot of women leading juju bands. You might expect that queens like Salawa and Ayo would champion women in music. But producer Benninger got a surprise when he posed that question to Salawa.
4: Why are there so few women?
5: Because they are lazy. They are very lazy.
0: Not the answer Banning was expecting. Me neither. But Salawa is not alone. Listen to what Queen Ayo Balogun has to say about this.
1: I don't have any woman in my band. I'm the only woman. Why I do not want women in my band is that I wouldn't want to limit anybody. You know, you are working with somebody and she will say, oh, she wants to go and get married. Sometime maybe she's safe. Sometime maybe she is pregnant. At the end of the day, she will not be able to cope with the very tight schedule. And you don't want to ruin her home anyway. So you have to actually let her go. So at a point, I just said, you know what? I don't want to do this anymore. No more women in my band.
0: Well, it seems strains of patriarchy still survive in Nigerian music, even in bands run by women.
6: They call me MP Timmy Wonder, Mr. Creativity. The name of my crew is the Creative Crew. We are addicted to creativity, always addicted to creativity. When people ask me out there, what kind of music do you sing? I will tell them I sing juju gospel classical.
0: Like Queen Ayo Balogun, Timmy Wonder started in church singing gospel before forming his band, The Creative Crew. We recorded some of their rehearsal in a Lagos suburb, and they improvised a song just for Afropop Worldwide.
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0: You know, people think juju music is dead. Juju music is not dead. Juju music is alive. We have juju artists in different states. We have them in Ijebu. We have them in Ogun State. We have them in Edo State. We have them in Ibadan, you know, in Abuja. But Lagos is the main state that people don't listen to juju music. Just try and go out on Friday. Any Friday you chance, I'll take you around and see a lot of juju artists painting the town red in Lagos State.
1: Timmy is a young band leader committed to his art, to his creative crew, and to his responsibility to advise people.
0: Elegbeleyimi, wawo, a good wife must be God-fearing. Every kobo, she must be loving and caring, self-control and respectful. She must be a good cook. Olobelo loko, badadada. That's for the guys, and I'm coming on for the ladies too. Iwo baby to pafe loko, jowo, shine your eyes. Look well, well, oh. Boys boku, but husband material, they know plenty. A good husband must be God-fearing, oh. Every kobo, he must be loving and caring, self-control and respectful. He must have a good time with his family.
1: Nice. Very nice. You remember earlier I told you that many Nigerians refer to the new pop music, Naija pop or Afrobeats, as hip-hop. Well, we wondered how juju artists view the rise of these new sounds.
0: Hip-hop now, they don't really work the way we do. You understand, when I go to the studio to release my album, we play all the instruments, all the percussions. We use the analog studio. We're doing everything live. I'm there with my producer, with them doing everything, which the hip-hop will never do. They will just go to the studio, just create a beat with for them, on the keyboard, you know. They just start singing. And they are blessed by God Almighty. When you invite me to perform live now, I'm playing everything live. But hip-hop will never do that. They just bring the CD, start in the CD, and start miming. When the hip-hop came out, you know, it really affected the juju world. I will never lie to you. I just have to be blunt this time around. It really affected our world, the hip-hop. And most of all these hip-hop artists, the music they sing, they take this music from the juju music. If you listen to most of their songs, their lyrics, it's from the juju music. You just start adding rap to it, and people start buying it. A kilo for modern. We are a kilo for modern. Kumari, nekpado, kunigba, kinikon, tobaloni, bali, benoni, yibon, fukokpadanu. And people start buying it.
1: Well, no surprise, Fuji artists like Obesere see it differently.
2: All these hip-hop artists we're talking about, they are still borrowing out of Fuji music. There's no way you will listen to their song that you won't see taking one or two things out of Fuji music.
1: Said Oshupa agrees.
3: Nigerian hip-hop is an extract of Fuji music. They just extract like a part of the lyrics, start repeating it, you understand? Like a kind of chorus. Instead of we sing like all this long play, 15 minutes, they just do 3 minutes, 2 minutes.
1: Kunle Tejosho marvels at the success of young stars like Wizkid, who we are hearing now. Kunle's seasoned ears hear mostly Fuji in the mix.
4: There's something hypnotic about it. I'd rather go for Fuji, being a bit more of a traditionalist than the hip-hop. But guys like Wiz, hey, these are street boys, they're fluent with the language, they're strong with the language, and they've managed to use Fuji slang and style and rhythm and infused it into their brand of Lagos hip-hop. And they've also cut into middle-class kids. You know, you've got all our kids mad with the music.
1: Here is Clarence Peters.
5: That's where the dispute's always been. You'd say it's more Fuji than anything, then juju people will come and tell you it's more juju than anything. But understand one thing. It sounds like it's more Fuji to them because of the fact that Fuji music was catered to the grassroots and juju music catered to the aristocratic. So when you listen to street music, it sounds more Fuji. However, when you listen to people that try to apply more education to it, just a lot more arrangements and all that, just a lot calmer so that you can feel the chords more, it begins to move towards juju.
1: In truth, there is a lot of collaboration going on among all these styles. Fuji Queen Salawa sang at juju legend Ebenezer Obey's 75th birthday. Obesere has recorded with Naija Pop's Ortiz Femi. Fuji icon Pasuma is also releasing Niger pop tracks, and even Fuji King K1 recorded this song with Yoruba rapper Olamide, State of Nation. Clarence Peters says that for all this collaboration, the tensions among these genres and their audiences are real.
5: The difference between Fuji and Juju music, there's a lot of history behind that. There's a lot of beef within Fuji, within Juju. For instance, I was having a conversation with Pasuma the other day, and I was kind of amazed at the way he broke down the Fuji history for me from the 80s till now. Clinton and Barrister pretty much took the music to a certain point, but the aristocratic market in Nigeria didn't want to associate themselves with Fuji because it was seen to be local. Juju was more aristocratic, all right? It took Kwamon Wasu to actually flip the music, because between 88 and 94, Fuji music actually had a huge decline. Kwamon is the father of the new Fuji music.
1: We visited K1 at his home in the town of Ijebu Ode. It's generally a peaceful compound, but also a veritable zoo with gazelles, tortoises, exotic birds, a water python, and ostriches.
6: Hello. When we bring them out, they will want to stay out for like about 3 days before they go in back. So it becomes a problem to bring them to go back in here. They'll be running everywhere.
1: K1 represents the contradictions in today's Fuji music. He's a champion of the young and the poor. And at the same time, he is a very wealthy man. Here's beautiful Nubia.
7: When they play their shows, I don't think there's a Fuji show you can go to where they won't fight. They're always fighting. The musicians themselves are not poor at all. They get a lot of money. And they, you know, because they do have their own clientele who have a lot of money. A lot of them are like business people, traders and stuff, or people who do other things. And I think sometimes that's why the fans do fight, because the fans expect the artist not just to play for them, but also give them money. Fuji shows, they will say they're charging a very small amount. People fight to get in there, they get in there, they start fighting again, and the artist can't get in because people want to take money from him, they want to extort from him. If he can't leave the venue because he has to pay them, it's always kind of like that.
1: K1 says the class divide also affects the new Niger pop, and it's one reason so little of this music is critical of Nigeria's notoriously corrupt government.
3: You have the children of the rich and famous too in music. Their parents are so rich and are connected to the leadership. You don't expect their children to come in the open to condemn the system, their parents, they are enjoying. But people like us, we don't care. We have connection to the leadership. But that still don't make them to buy us over. No, they can't. We are made already. It's part of us. If I want to change my direction today to declare a serious war on government, war comes. Because we know them. We see them every time. After music, we sit together, we wine and dine, we discuss issues, we argue. We're used to that.
1: K1 says today's artists operating in an economy based on sponsorship, not so much on recordings or concerts, don't have that freedom.
3: The present-day musician, they see importance of people coming in to sponsor them. And who are those people behind all these different organizations sponsoring artists? They are the so-called people in government. It is the money they stole from government, they pump into various organizations, and they think they can silence you. If you want me to be sponsoring you, you don't say what you are saying. You don't let your focus be attacks on government of the day and stuff and stuff.
1: In preparing this program, we looked for a scholar of Fuji music and discovered that there is just one book on the subject, even in Nigeria, and it's out of print. So, if there are any budding ethnomusicologists listening, there's a rich opportunity awaiting you in Nigeria. We leave you with our recording of Said Oshupa and his personal take on Niger pop.
8: Baba, you don't change my shame to fame. From grass to grace. Because you don't turn my life around. Enemies go find themselves to blame.

0: enemies go find themselves to blame.
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Hello, everybody. Welcome to the Putumayo World Music Hour, a musical journey around the globe. And today we'll explore the rich musical tapestry of España. I'm Rosalie Howarth, and Spain is one of the most dynamic, energetic music centers of the world. Each region has its own special flavor. The flamenco music of Andalusia evolved through the interplay of Arabic, Gypsy, Jewish, and Spanish musical traditions. Catalonia is a melting pot of Mediterranean influences. Its largest city, Barcelona, is home to the mestizo, or mixed musical movement, which brings together Latin rhythms, gypsy rumba, reggae, jazz, and flamenco. Madrid, the capital, reverberates with the sounds of rock and pop. The Basque Country and Galicia offer a Celtic flavor. And throughout, the flamenco guitar accents some of Europe's most lovely voices. We'll start with a tango called Negro Vielo by the band Aquitamhe.

Known as the Elvis of Rumba Catalana, that was Barcelona's Perret. His gaudy stage outfits helped earn him the nickname, but he's also been a pioneer in blending flamenco with Cuban rhythms and rumba, all delivered with his suave and sophisticated air. Para poder olvidarla, to be able to forget her, is on the collection España. Our next singer, Bebe, is one of Spain's fastest rising young stars. She has a sweet, youthful voice, but she's known for her feminist lyrics and somewhat androgynous looks. The acoustic Revolvió is from Pafuera Telarañas.

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0: Known for humorous lyrics and a fun, upbeat sound, that was Burguitos, the brainchild of Fernando Burgos. He's also a talented actor and painter. You'll find Por los besos que me das, for the kisses that you give me, on the España collection. We'll be back with more of the music of Spain, from the orange groves of Valencia to the Moorish architecture of Barcelona, in just a moment. You can see the list of songs and artists and leave us any comments or suggestions at putumayo.com. That's spelled PUTUMAYO.com.
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0: It's the music of España today on the Putumayo World Music Hour. I'm Rosalie Howarth with Pau Donés, a Renaissance man who has become one of Spain's most popular artists. Before pursuing music full-time, he worked as a bellboy, a bank teller, waiter, concert promoter, and model, among other jobs. He's better known, though, as Jarabe de Palo. And you can hear his mix of rock, blues, and reggae with flamenco and Cuban son in Depende, or It Depends.

A rumba by Gertrudis, a popular band from Catalonia, a province that's considered an historic nationality. It has its own language, Catalan, though most people speak Spanish as well. Barcelona, its capital, has a thriving alternative music scene, and it's home to the emerging mestizo, or mixed, musical movement. One of Catalonia's most popular mestizo bands, and one that has given rise to many talented musicians, is Ojos de Brujo, Eyes of the Warlock. Baraka is a mellow rumba flamenco from their CD Awakana. The flamenco guitar is lighter in weight and a little bit smaller than a regular acoustic guitar to give the song a brighter sound so that it can be heard over the tapping of the dancers' shoes.

Anyone familiar with the American Southwestern band Calexico will recognize a hint of their atmospheric sound and delicate reggae beat in Como el Viento, Like the Wind, from Putumayo's Espacio.

0: Anya Collection. It's by De Pedro, the brainchild of singer Jairo Zavala, who hails from Madrid. Besides working with Calexico and the popular Spanish band Amparanoia, he also fronts a rock band called Vaca Azul, a blues band, Tres Mil Hombres, and the surf rock group Los Coronas. We have more of the intriguing voices of Spain ahead for you on the Putumayo World Music Hour. 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

Welcome back to the Putumayo World Music Hour, highlighting some of our favorite voices of Spain. Calima was founded by one of the members of Ojos de Brujo, known as El Canijo. He also played bass for some of Spain's hottest artists, like Macaco and Amparanoia. Here he brings his jazz sensibility to bear on Lunita, or Little Moon.

the warm contralto voice of Maria del Mar Bonet. She's from Mallorca, an island off Spain in the Mediterranean. It's a popular tourist spot, especially during the summer when thousands of visitors from Northern Europe soak up the sun and enjoy the good restaurants. That was Mai Donis Perfinit from the CD that marks her 40th year in music, Terra Secreta, or Secret Land. And here's Macaco, an innovative producer, mixer, songwriter, and performer. He's produced albums by some of the bands on the Luwaka Bop label, founded by talking head David Byrne. Macaco is very much part of the multicultural music scene in Barcelona and sings partly in English on Mulata Descolorada from the Latin Reggae collection.

As seen in the Woody Allen film Vicky, Cristina, Barcelona, that was the Biel Ballester Trio. They specialize in the kind of gypsy swing, Parisian balmousette jazz that was pioneered by guitar genius Django Reinhardt. That instrumental was called When I Was a Boy. Our next artist, Javier Leite, is a poet, author, and musician from the Basque Country. It's a large region on the border with France that, like Catalonia, is considered an historic nationality. It has its own culture and its own language called Euskera and a highly independent spirit. This acoustic love song is called San Martin Azken La Rosa. It refers to St. Martin's Day, November 11th, which heralds the start of winter.

the captivating voice of Concha Buica, just known as Buica. She grew up among the gypsies or the Roma people on the island of Mallorca off the coast of Spain. The flamenco-flavored La Falsa Moneda is on her 2008 album Niña de Fuego, or Girl of Fire. And our last voice of Spain is that of Alma Sala, another alumnus of the influential group Ojos de Brujo. Since we have to bid a reluctant farewell to España, we'll close with her song, Que No Tengo Prisa, which means, not that I'm in a hurry.

Que No Tengo Prisa by Mallorca's Alma Sala. The music of Spain is an enchanting brew of Moorish, Gypsy, and Flamenco flavors, with each region contributing its own unique styles. And everywhere, the acoustic sounds of the flamenco guitar accent the beautiful voices of España. I'm Rosalie Howarth, and along with our executive director, Dan Storper, we'd like to thank our producers, Shane Sharkey and Sonia Skelton, and you for joining us on the journey. You can find out about the music on today's show and of previous shows on putumayo.com. That's PUTUMAYO.com. 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

0: 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I'm station manager Tom Maxedon, and we're happy to kick off a new late-night lineup, starting with Ryan Jansen and Reelin' in the Years for the next 2 hours. That's followed by official tapes at 11. Thanks for joining us.
1: Here we go again. Time to start Reelin' in the Years. It's Ryan, episode 90. The featured five theme is Making the Cut. More on that coming up. In the meantime, here are the Beatles with the B-side of Nowhere Man. It's What Goes On.

That was CCR taking us back to 1969 with Green River. Frontman John Fogerty was inspired to write that after visiting Poota Creek in Northern California. The name Green River is actually a reference to a green, lime-flavored soft drink. And we also heard from Sturgill Simpson, who gave us Long White Line. You are listening to Reelin' in the Years. It's Ryan. Our featured five theme is Making the Cut. Here's song number one. One of the most unexpected collaborations in rock history came together during the making of Dave Grohl's Sound City documentary. He invited Paul McCartney into the studio to jam with the other surviving members of Nirvana. However, he never told McCartney who he would be playing with. After they finished this song, McCartney looked around and said, "So who are we?" Grohl answered, "You're in Nirvana." McCartney laughed because he had no idea that he had just fronted a Nirvana reunion. The song would go on to win a Grammy for Best Rock Song in 2014. Here's Cut Me Some Slack.

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Reelin' in the Years with the Velvets Underground and the B-side of Sweet Jane. That was Rock and Roll. Frontman Lou Reed said the song was really about him. He believed that if it weren't for rock and roll, he didn't know what he would have done with his life. Speaking of Reed, we also heard from Jeff Tweedy, who gave us the song Lou Reed Was My Babysitter from his 2000.

nowhere fast. We sent out demos, but everybody passed. So one day we finally took the plunge, moved out to Seattle to play some grunge. Washington State, that is. Space Needle. Eddie Vedder.

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1: Put your cards down on the table. You know I never tell a lie. And I'd change for you if I could. You know I would.

Todd Rundgren from the album Hermit of Mink Hollow. That was Can We Still Be Friends? And we opened with music from the English-born American musician Bartice Strange. And from 2025, it was Ain't Nobody Making Me High. Thanks for listening to Reelin' in the Years. It's Ryan. This week's featured five theme is Making the Cut. And this is song number two. Brian Adams has said this song's title came completely by accident. While he and songwriting partner Jim Vallance were working out ideas, Adams was simply mumbling melodies into a tape recorder. When they played it back, they thought they heard the phrase cuts like a knife. Vallance immediately answered with, but it feels so right. And just like that, this song was born. Here's Cuts Like a Knife.

0: David Spillane, ladies and gentlemen. David Spillane from Ireland.
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Dire Straits from their 1991 release On Every Street. That was The Bug. And J.J. Cale got the segment started with Chasing You from his 2019 posthumous release, Stay Around. It's Ryan. This is Reelin' in the Years. Thank you for joining me. Coming up next hour, proof that Scotland can absolutely out-funk America. And one of Motown's greatest hits that almost never saw the light of day. If you can't hang around for hour two, you can give it a listen by way of the podcast. For more information, visit reelinwithryan.com. Our featured five theme is Making the Cut. This is song number three. This was the closest Pavement ever came to a mainstream hit, even though the song pokes fun at the music industry's obsession with image over talent. Here's Cut Your Hair.

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I'm station manager Tom Maxedon, and we're happy to continue our new late night lineup with Ryan Jansen and Reeling in the Years for another hour. That's followed by official tapes at 11. Thanks for joining us.

Reeling in the years with Jefferson Airplane and the Ballad of You and Me and Pooh Neal. The title is a mashup of Winnie the Pooh and folk singer Fred Neal, while some of the lyrics draw inspiration from the poetry of A.A. Milne. And we opened the hour with new music from the band Houndmouth. It was the song Tiger Blood from their album Lordy. Thanks for giving a listen to Reelin' in the Years. I'm Ryan. The featured five theme is Making the Cut. This is song number 4. If you needed proof that a bunch of musicians from Scotland could outfunk just about anybody, this next song made the case. Here's Average White Band with Cut the Cake.

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listening with Stevie Wonder with his version of For Once in My Life, a song first recorded by Gene Duchon in 1966 as a slow ballad. Motown founder Berry Gordy was not sold on Wonder's upbeat take, and it took nearly a year before the label's quality control department finally approved it for release in October of 68. The wait paid off as it climbed all the way to number 2 on Billboard's Hot 100 chart. Nora Jones in there with her live cover of Something, recorded at George Fest, a tribute concert celebrating George Harrison that was held in Los Angeles in September 2014. Jones had a personal connection to Harrison. Her father, Indian musician Ravi Shankar, was one of Harrison's best friends, and he introduced Harrison to the sitar and later became his teacher. And at the top of the set, Toad the Wet Sprocket gave us their cover of Rock and Roll All Night, first recorded by Kiss in 1975. It's Ryan, and you're listening to Reelin' in the Years. Here's Robert Palmer with his cover of the Alan Toussaint song, Night People,

some early Grateful Dead stuff recorded July 3rd, 1966. And on the 60th anniversary of that performance, they re-released that show on vinyl and then also on CD as well. I have to say re-released because that 7366 show you can get on the 30 Trips Around the Sun box set. Now, that is an 80-disc CD box set highlighting the Grateful Dead's touring career from 1965 to 1995. So you get a show from each one of those years. And when it came to 1966, they decided to highlight 7366. And that is something how that is how the Grateful Dead closed out the first set on that performance, 7366. They closed out the first set with the track called Keep Rollin' By at the Fillmore Auditorium. There was also a brief Teddy's Bear Picnic instrumental in there. That was kind of a nice little tease. And there was also some editing because not, of course, everything was fully recorded. That's what some of the mystery and some of the joy of these early Grateful Dead shows. Sometimes the set lists aren't really necessarily confirmed. Maybe they played this song, maybe they didn't. The early show is really tough to keep up with. Not only that, but then you have the recordings that were mangled or not everything was exactly recorded, just like on that Keep Rolling By. And then also sometimes like who was on the handbill sometimes. Did somebody cancel? Maybe a band got added up there. And then you get these nuggets that you find on the official tapes.

0: And so you got that a little bit there. But that is found on the recording of 7366 Fillmore Auditorium. Keep Rolling By is the track. And that is the first time that the Grateful Dead, until research proves otherwise, that's the first time that the Grateful Dead performed that song, Keep Rolling By, from July 3rd, 1966. Before that, we got something from an early show of Jerry Garcia and Merle Saunders. Garcia Live, Volume 22, that highlights a show from September 25th, 1971, Lion's Share, San Anselmo, California. We heard them romp through a Jimmy Reed blues classic. The track was called Baby, What You Want Me to Do. Jerry Garcia and Merle Saunders, and that band lineup includes Grateful Dead drummer Bill Kreutzmann, Jerry Garcia. You also have John Kahn on bass, Merle Saunders on keyboards, and Tom Fogerty helping out with the vocals and electric guitar. Yeah, Tom Fogerty of Creedence Clearwater Revival. So just about the time Creedence Clearwater Revival split, Tom Fogerty started going on the road with and playing a couple shows with Jerry Garcia and Merle Saunders. We got into something from Record Store Day, released a Boston Music Hall from 6/11/76. Good luck trying to find one of those out in the wild. Limited edition to 7,600 copies, which adds to some of the fun that is involved with Record Store Day. You get limited edition, but you also get releases that you normally wouldn't get anywhere else. And we heard Big River, something from the first set on June 11th, 1976, Boston Music Hall. And that can also be originally found on another box set that the band released a few years back called June 1976 Box Set. But now they're taking that June 1976 box set and releasing them out on vinyl, which is kind of cool that they're doing that. We also heard something from Dave's Pigs Volume 58, which came out in 2026, something from a show of December 18th, 1973, Curtis Hickson Hall, Tampa, Florida. We heard Beat It On Down the Line. And what is cool about that run of shows, that December of 73, Curtis Hickson Hall, Tampa, Florida shows, is when you go back to the very first Dick's Picks release, when the band really started kicking it into gear as far as releasing archival releases, it was from that run. So that was in the early 90s, and here we are in 2026, and they're still pulling stuff from that run of shows. We kicked off the program with a release that was the first release of 2026, Dave's Picks Volume 57. We heard Friend of the Devil from February 1st, 1978.
1: 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Here's what's going on in the Gallup area.
2: The Gallup McKinley chapter of Kiwanis is hosting a charity Glow Golf event on July 18th at Fox Run Golf Course. All proceeds raised from tournament fees will benefit Gallup and McKinley County children. Call 505-728-8000.

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4: 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Where playing dead is a good thing.

0: Thank you, folks. We're going to take a short break, and we'll be back in a few minutes. So everybody hang loose.
1: What a way to start, close out the first set on December 12th, 1973. Something from Dave's Picks, Volume 58. Diving into that 2026 bonus disc, and we've been highlighting the releases that have come out so far in 2026. Not only did we do a double dip on Dave's Picks, Volume 58, it's a show from Tampa of 1973, but they also threw in that bonus disc, and that bonus disc had some stuff from Atlanta of 1973, but we also heard some Dave's Picks Volume 57, something from Chicago of 78. We heard some early stuff from 7366 Fillmore Auditorium, San Francisco, California. We also touched on the Record Store Day releases, the Reflections studio album from Jerry Garcia's solo career was released for Record Store Day, and Grateful Dead. They came out with Boston Music, called Boston, Massachusetts, 61176 on vinyl for Record Store Day. And we also got into a little bit more solo Jerry with Garcia Live, Volume 22, some solo Jerry. And Jerry and Merle Saunders, really, from 1971. This is The Official Tapes. It's Grateful Dead radio program where we explore the official releases from the Grateful Dead's vault. You can find out more about us over at the website, officialtapes.com.
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In 2011, the largest earthquake in Japan's recorded history triggered a tsunami that hit this coastline. While Yasuo was already on higher ground, his wife Yuko was trapped on the roof of her workplace.

0: Diving for UCO was a Message Heard production for the BBC World Service, presented by me, Jake Warren. It was written by Leo Danshak and Jake Warren. It was produced by Leo Danshak. McAlister Bexon is the executive producer. James Cox is the production coordinator. 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For the BBC World Service, the commissioner is Simon Pitts.
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It's Sunday Baroque. I'm Suzanne Bonha. France was a good place for a musician to be in the 17th and 18th centuries. There's a great market for entertaining the royalty, and music accompanied many of their activities. And French musicians carried on a long tradition of music making for the church and stage. Well, today you'll hear music by French Baroque composers, including a viola da gamba player who wrote music so challenging that only he and his son could play it, and a man who set out to become a dancing master and ended up becoming one of the great violin players of his time.

0: bass viol players Nima Ben-David and Sophie Boucher, lutenist Jonathan Rubin and harpsichordist Hélène Clerc-Mougier perform selections from the first suite by the French viol player Antoine Fourcoret. This is Sunday Baroque.
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0: Sunday Baroque is supported by the Friends of Sunday Baroque, whose contributors include the Maurer Family Foundation, in loving memory of Gil Maurer. Frenchman Jean-Marie Leclerc spent time in Turin, Italy, and it marked a major turning point in his life and career. He was a dancer, and he went to Turin to be a ballet master, but he began intense studies on violin there, and that opened doors for him as a performer and composer in royal court ensembles for the rest of his life. Simon Standage and Collegium Musicum 90 play Jean-Marie Leclerc's sixth violin concerto.

0: Simon Standage, and Collegium Musicum 90 played Jean-Marie Leclerc's Concerto No. 6 for violin. 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

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Several generations of the Hautetert family of musicians served the French royalty in various capacities. In 1705, Jacques Martin Hautetert became King Louis XIV's royal chamber flutist. Hautetert not only performed for the king, he made instruments, and he published textbooks about the flute. The group Les Annigales plays Hautetert's fourth suite.

name of the musical group is Les Inégales, or the Unequal Ones. And they played the fourth suite by French Baroque-era composer Jacques-Martin Autheter. Like Autheter, Jean-François Dandreau also came from a family of musicians, as well as artists. Dandreau was a child prodigy harpsichordist, an organist who was trotted out at the age of five to play for King Louis XIV. Wynton Marsalis and the English Chamber Orchestra play a rondo by Jean-François Dandreau.

0: Anthony Newman directed the English Chamber Orchestra, with trumpeter Wynton Marsalis playing a type of dance called a rondo by Jean-François Dandru. Sunday Baroque is produced at the Richard P. Garmany Classical Music Production Suite at WSHU Public Radio in Fairfield, Connecticut, where the production team is Julie Fredino, Jennifer Basher, Sabrina Garone, Anne Lopez, and Lexi Perinal. I'm Suzanne Vona, and this is Sunday Baroque. In the preface to his royal concerts, composer François Couperin wrote, "These pieces are suitable not only for the harpsichord, but also violin, flute, oboe, viol, and bassoon. I wrote them for the little chamber concerts commanded by Louis XIV almost every Sunday throughout the year." When he published them, Couperin expressed his hope that they'll please the general public as they did the late king. Coming up in the next hour of Sunday Baroque, you'll hear some of Couperin's music for the king.
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0: flutists Robert Clare and Janet C., harpsichordist David Maroney, and bass viola da gamba player Jep ter Linden played the first royal concert suite that François Couperin composed for France's King Louis XIV. 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
0: Sunday Baroque is funded thanks to the Friends of Sunday Baroque, including the Straub family of Wilton, Connecticut, and Rita Sackett, in loving memory of her husband, Mark. Michel Richard de Lalande taught music to King Louis XIV's daughters. He was a church musician, and he was music director for the Royal Chapel right up to the end of his life. Among other things, de Lalande composed many hours of music to entertain the king while dining. Trumpeter Maurice André and Paris Orchestral Ensemble play Michel Richard de Lalande's first caprice from his Symphonies for the King's Suppers.

0: Trumpeter Maurice André and Paris Orchestral Ensemble played the first caprice from the Symphonies for the King's Suppers by Michel Richard de Lalande. Our website is a valuable resource where you can learn more about all the music and musicians you're hearing on today's show. 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

Jordi Savall directed the Concert of Nations, performing a suite from the satirical ballet The Bourgeois Gentleman, Jean-Baptiste Lully's musical collaboration with the writer Molière. Sunday Baroque is produced at WSHU in Fairfield, Connecticut, and funded by the Richard P. Garmany Fund at Hartford Foundation for Public Giving, providing support to institutions that are committed to enriching lives in Connecticut, including Hartford Stage Company and the Hart School at the University of Hartford. Our production team is Julie Ferdino, Jennifer Basher, Sabrina Garone, Ann Lopez, and Lexi Perrinell. I'm Suzanne Bona, and this is Sunday Baroque. Violinist Jacques Aubert was a respected Baroque-era musician in France. He was a member of a prestigious musical ensemble called the 24 Violins of the King. He was also the first violinist with the Paris Opera Orchestra. And in his spare time, he was also a frequent soloist with the Concert Spirituel, where he performed some of his own compositions. Coming up on Sunday Baroque, you'll hear one of Jacques Aubert's concert suites.

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0: Violinist Olivier Brault and harpsichordist Andrew Appel played the fourth violin sonata by Jean-Joseph Cassanet de Mondeville. The 18th century French musician was one of the members of Concert Spirituel. You're listening to Sunday Baroque.
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0: Sunday Baroque is funded thanks to the Friends of Sunday Baroque, whose generous contributors include Lynn Walther of Lake Grove, New York, and the New Family Trust in memory of Joan Cockrell New. Jacques Aubert was a highly accomplished French violinist in the early 18th century. The Parisian musician belonged to a number of prestigious French musical institutions over his lifetime, such as the 24 Violins of the King, the Paris Opera Orchestra, and the Concert Spirituel. Collegium Musicum 90 plays Jacques Aubert's second suite from his Concert of Symphonies.

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3: 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Andre Danakin Philidor was the royal music librarian to King Louis XIV. Philidor's son, Anne Danakin Philidor, was also an accomplished musician. He founded the Concert Spirituel, one of the earliest and most prominent public concert series in all of Europe, and flutist Robert Stallman, harpsichordist Edwin Swanborn, and cellist Carl Benyon play a sonata by Anne Danakin Philidor.

trumpeters Maurice André, Bernard Soustreau, Thierry Kahn, Jean-Pierre Leroy, and Paris Orchestral Ensemble played the suite of symphonies by Jean-Joseph Moret, a Frenchman who led the concert spirituel. The national distribution of Sunday Baroque is made possible by the Friends of Sunday Baroque. 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Sunday Baroque is produced at the Richard P. Garmany Classical Music Production Suite at WSHU in Fairfield, Connecticut, by Julie Fredino, Jennifer Basher, Sabrina Garon, Ann Lopez, and Lexi Perrinell. I'm Suzanne Bona. This is Sunday Baroque. July 14th is the anniversary of the day in 1789 when a Paris crowd stormed the Bastille prison and freed the prisoners inside, and started the revolution that toppled France's monarchy. Although that was just a little after the Baroque era in history ended, the French royalty employed the best musicians around, and in the next hour of Sunday Baroque, you'll hear some of their favorites.

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0: La Donna Musicale, performed to the happiest lovers. It's a song by 18th century French woman Julie Pinel. 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
0: Sunday Baroque is funded by the Friends of Sunday Baroque, whose contributors include the Straub family of Wilton, Connecticut, and Rita Sackett in loving memory of her husband, Mark. Chateau Fontainebleau was the site of many royal hunting expeditions, and the mythological character Diana, goddess of the hunt, was a popular theme there. Italian artists were invited to Fontainebleau to create artwork featuring Diana, and composers wrote music about her, too. The Symphony of Marais plays a suite from Henri Desmarais' Divertimento Diane of Fontainebleau.

0: the English Chamber Orchestra Brass Ensemble played The Bells of St. Genevieve by Marin Marais. 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
2: Yacht A, I'm Navajo Nation Vice President Rochelle Montoya. 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Research shows Native American communities face higher rates of diabetes than any other ethnic group. 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The good news is being physically active can help. 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

0: The European Union Baroque Orchestra performed a suite from the opera Pygmalion by Jean-Philippe Rameau. Sunday Baroque is produced at WSHU in Fairfield, Connecticut, and funded by the Richard P. Garmany Fund at Hartford Foundation for Public Giving, providing support to institutions that are committed to enriching lives in Connecticut, including Hartford Stage Company and the Hart School at the University of Hartford. Our production team is Julie Ferdino, Jennifer Basher, Sabrina Garone, Anne Lopez, and Lexi Perrinell. I'm Suzanne Bona, and this is Sunday Baroque.
1: 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Here's what's happening in the Gallup area.
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2: 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Just a reminder that the Octavia Follin Public Library in downtown Gallup offers free events for all ages every month, including art classes, conversations about books, discussions about AI, workshops for gardening, technology, storytelling, and more. 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
3: I'm Dan Ronan with these news headlines. Four-term U.S. South Carolina Senator Lindsey Graham died Saturday night in Washington, D.C. The 71-year-old Graham had just returned from a fact-finding visit to Ukraine, where he met with President Vladimir Zelensky. Congress returns to Washington tomorrow with a packed agenda, but questions still remain over the health status of former Senate Majority Leader Mitch McConnell of Kentucky, who has been absent after his own health emergency 3 weeks ago. The U.S. military overnight conducted new airstrikes against Iranian targets after Iran hit several of its neighbors in the Middle East. The repeated fighting during the past week has put a fragile ceasefire and talks for a permanent end to the war in jeopardy. I'm Dan Ronan, NPR News.

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4: I'm Dan Ronan with these headlines. President Trump is praising his political ally. South Carolina Senator Lindsey Graham, who died late last night in Washington after suffering what his staff said was a brief sudden illness. Graham was 71. Graham had just returned to Washington after his 10th fact-finding trip to Ukraine, where he met with President Vladimir Zelensky. Officials in Ukraine are praising Graham, who is a strong supporter of economic sanctions against Russia because of its conduct in the war against

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1: Caden was a very outgoing, determined kid. She liked taking, challenging stuff, always something out of our comfort zone. She liked doing big things, big dreams.
2: Back in February, I went to Arvet Nunavut to learn more about 20-year-old Caden Savigadak. Her birth mother, Helpat, remembers her with pride.
1: She was passionate about accomplishing her dreams, and it was through either through playing hockey or hunting, doing big things with her Uncle Joe. And the last thing that she did before she disappeared was she got into pilot school, got her private pilot license. Caden had something in her that was out of the ordinary. She liked doing big things. Something I would never do.
2: Caden grew up in Arvet. It's a small flying community on the western coast of Hudson Bay.
3: I live in Arvet, Nunavut. I'm a forward for the Arvet Wolves, and I started playing hockey because I like scoring goals.
2: Caden was a hockey star, a pilot, a hunter. She was interested in music and travel. Her accomplishments were an inspiration to many in her community.
4: And I was very proud of her. She got represented Nunavut on numerous times at AWG. Even at the young age of 12, she made the roster for Nunavut to represent Nunavut. That is one just small example, but I was very proud of her for following her dreams of pursuing to becoming a pilot. That was, to me, the very special moment when she got her license. As a young woman, she started to mature more and actually went to school in Winnipeg for a bit in high school and played hockey down there. But with today's age right now, there's a lot of peer pressures and some people might go to the left field a bit and then come back, and that's what happened with her for a little bit of time, but not sure what to say, but with all of everything that goes on now with that young people live through and go through, she definitely experienced that just like any other young person did and does.
2: On the evening of August 19, 2024, Caden Savigadak left her Arvet home. A few hours later, the truck she was driving ended up in the Hudson Bay, but Caden was nowhere to be found. The search for Caden started almost immediately, and by morning, the whole community was involved, including her adoptive father, Joe Savigadak Jr.
4: That was the biggest search effort I have ever seen in Arvet. I am personally have been involved in other searches. This was a massive search that was done by the whole community. Even other community members came to Arvet to go assist. There was people walking, there was people driving side by sides, ATVs, trucks. There was even a helicopter involved. And I myself was flying an airplane, doing grids, looking, boats everywhere. No matter where I flew, there was someone on a boat, someone walking, someone on an ATV.
2: The community of Arvet is now entering its second spring since the disappearance of Caden Savigadak, but they refuse to give up the search. The family believes Caden is buried nearby, and that her body will reveal the truth of what happened to her that night. Despite harsh weather, rugged terrain, And few leads, after a short investigation by RCMP, the family renews its plans. From shovels in the ground to the hiring of private search dogs, they are determined to find answers and lay her to rest.
1: I knew Kaden for 20 years. She wouldn't just lay disappear like that.
2: I'm Juanita Taylor, and in my nearly two decades reporting, I have told many stories from across Inuit Nunangat, my homeland. But this one feels extra personal. Aqveat is a small community where everyone knows everyone, and I know Caden's family. In this special episode of Unreserved, I want to introduce you to some of the people who knew and loved Caden best.
4: She was so special.
5: She was all love, all joy.
1: I knew her as a very determined and outgoing girl.
2: It's the story of an accomplished young woman with a big future that was cut short by tragedy. It's also the story of a community that refuses to give up, that keeps saying Caden's name. The family believes that someone knows something, something that will bring Caden home. And they're not going to stop searching until they find her. On a frigid morning, the community of Aqveat is waking up. This might be one of the busiest corners in the community, with the school and the hamlet, the town office, both in sight. It's your typical weekday traffic. Trucks, school buses, and snowmobiles pass by. Little ones bundled up, tucked in behind their driver. All around town, there are photos of Caden Savikatak. Signs in snowbanks, posters on telephone poles. There are even white candles adorned with her photo. Businesses display them next to their tills. Family homes light them in their windows. It's warming to see how much Caden still has a presence here, even on a day like today when temperatures plummet to minus 32 degrees Celsius. It'll stay this way until the snow melts. And for Caden's family, the warmer weather can't come soon enough. That's when the next ground search will begin. But before we get to that, we need to go back to the suspicious details of her disappearance. Caden's birth mom, Helpat Copeland, takes us back to the last day she saw her alive.
1: So we woke up to a normal day. It was a Monday. When I went home after work at 5, she came home for a bit and said she broke Uncle Joe's pressure washer because she just washed the truck. After that, she left and came back and had supper with us. And then she went to the high school gym to work out. Maybe sometime after 9, she came home for a bit, and then the last thing she said before
6: 10:15, she said, "Mom, I'm not sleeping at home," was the last thing she said to me. So 10:15, she left my house. I fell asleep for a bit, and for some reason I got up in panic mode and I looked at the time. It was 1:34.
1: I had this, some kind of ugly feeling or heavy feeling, so I took my phone and just texted her and asked her, "Are you still driving?" This was 1:34, and she responded with "E," meaning yes. After I sent another text, it delivered, but she wasn't responding. So I got out of bed, made coffee, just waited for her to reply.
2: Helpat wasn't the only one worried about Caden. Sometime after her last text to her mom, Kaden reached out to a friend to come pick her up. She told him she was drinking and needed a safe ride back to town. Helfbot says that sometime around 2 a.m., she met up with Kaden's friend and they went looking for Kaden together. That's when they saw an ATV coming from the direction of the point, what Alvet calls Nuvuk. It's a long stretch of land that leads into the Hudson Bay.
1: From where the light was coming from, I saw Honda's leg going up a little. And I'm thinking, can you turn around? I'm going to ask them what's going on, because they were just speeding. And then he said, somebody's white truck is in the water. We tried to get there, but the tide is coming, so we didn't make it. That's when I knew. It was Kaden. It was our truck.
2: News of the submerged truck spread. Someone posted a photo of it to Facebook, and that post made its way to Lillian, Kaden's adoptive mother. She quickly woke up her husband, Joe Jr.
4: I knew something was wrong. This was in the early morning hours of the 20th of August, still dark. I quickly got up, called my dad and told him to get our boat ready. It's a bit windy out, and he didn't ask why, he just did it. Went there, my dad and I went in the boat to our point there in Nongviet. It's still pitch black out, you can't see, but we're in the boat watching the lights from town, navigating to where the truck lights were seen. By the time we got to the area, the lights had gone out from the tide going up, and then we couldn't find the vehicle for a bit. Light started to show up a little bit, start in the morning there, and we found the truck, which was one of the hardest times in my life. Not one of the, but the hardest time, seeing the truck like that, not knowing she's in there. And then my dad tried to open the door. The waves were crashing on the truck. The boat was moving. My dad tried to open the door, and he couldn't open the door. He said, the doors are locked. So I went there, took the boat anchor and broke the window to see if I could feel anything. The water was very murky, and you couldn't see like a foot or two because it's so murky and the water moving. So I put my hand as far down as I could. I didn't feel anything. And then I put my whole foot inside the vehicle trying to feel for anything, thing of Kaden or her body. There was nothing. She was not in there.
2: How did the truck get there? Have you learned anything about that night? What might have happened?
4: Oh, we believe that, we know that it was driven out there at low tide. It's impossible to drive during high tide there. It's all water and it's too deep. A vehicle cannot drive there, but during low tide, it's a long reef that you could go on very smooth on most parts. It got driven there and got left there. Tide came up and then went underwater.
2: Do you have any idea where she is today?
4: No, I have no idea where she is. One thing that I do know is that she's not coming back. She's passed away definitely. That fateful night, early morning in the hours on the August, 20th of August, that's all that I know. And I know there are people that do know but are not talking.
2: That's tough.
4: It sure is tough, very tough. One thing that that was quite touching to me when Kaden was growing up, I would take Kaden, and when I wrap my arms around her, her heartbeat would get slower, a bit maybe reassuring or calm. And that always made me feel happy that she, to me, that she felt safe when I was there. And I wish I could be right there at the time of the incident to keep her heart calm.
2: Joe had a special relationship with Caden. He and his wife Lillian were a second pair of parents alongside Helpot and Dudley.
1: When she was like maybe 2 or 3 years old, she got really attached to Lillian and Joe. She spent most of her time with them.
4: She was naturally attached to us when she was growing up. Yes, we did adopt her. And she was so attached to us, she grew up at our house. She went to home every day to our house. And then when she got a bit bigger, we did officially adopt her. She was like very energetic, very interested in anything and everything. Whatever I was interested in, seemed like she was also interested in, and never lazy, never said no, always helping others in need. And I always taught her to help others that are not so fortunate. And every time we went down south, she'd see homeless people and give them a little bit of money that she had, and to share what she has to the less fortunate. There are many things like that that she did right from growing up.
2: She sounds so special.
4: She sure was, and she still is.
2: As Inuit, we have nicknames for our kids. What was your nickname for Caden?
4: I just called her my Caden now, like mine, my Caden.
2: You're listening to Unreserved on CBC Radio 1, Sirius XM, U.S. Public Radio, and Native Voice 1. I'm Juanita Taylor, in for Rosanna Deerchild. Today we're learning about Caden Savigatak, a 20-year-old pilot, hockey player, huntress, daughter, sister, and friend. On August 20th, 2024, the truck Caden was driving was found at Nuvuk, the point, a strip of land that gives way to the Hudson Bay.
1: So that night it was just me and my kids and a few others looking, but when the sun was coming up, I'm like, I need help. So Atanoa, my youngest daughter, posted on social media saying her truck's in the water, where's Caden? That's when, like, I think the whole town was moved, so there was people looking by ATV, even walking, helicopter, boat, like everybody was looking and just waiting to see if she would drift, surface and drift, but nothing.
4: To describe Ang Viet, for those that are not familiar, first of all, there's no trees. It's in the Arctic. Summers are short, but the surrounding area, there's a lot of boggy, like marshlands area, a lot of sand, very easy to dig up. And the whole community is situated on a point of land, so there's water on the north and south and east side of the community from the Hudson Bay. There were many people that took their own time and with shovels, picks, and rakes to go to certain areas to go look for any evidence of someone digging or the land being disturbed, the gravel, the sand, the mud, looking for tracks. No matter where you go outside of Ang Viet, there was someone looking, trying, searching, digging, making a lot of effort. The whole community was put in so much effort that it was Every day someone was out there, regardless of the weather.
2: Even her grandpa.
4: Even her grandpa, yeah.
2: Yeah, he's, how old is he now? 84,
4: 85? Yeah, he's 84, about 84 years old now, and he was still out there every day, just hoping, searching, not only him, but other elders also. They were also in the area looking, hoping, and offering advice and guidance, and a lot of people were involved.
2: I know there was a huge search effort put on by Alvamut, especially during the summers when you can go out there and look. What does that tell you about your community?
4: That just shows that Alvamut unites as one. Everyone cares for each other in times of need, and they always help and give a lending hand. And that was so apparent during the search for Mike Caden there, with so many people involved, trying their hardest. Regardless of wind, rain, people were still out. People were still searching. People were searched everywhere. There's a lot of seaweed. People even dug in the seaweed. If the RCMP thinks she went in the water, those boats would have found her. If the boats would not have find her, that airplane would have find her. And I personally even scuba dived in that area. If she was down in the water, I was hoping I would at least find her. But unfortunately, I couldn't find her also.
2: So there was just like no trace of her anywhere?
4: Absolutely no trace. We flew, we dove, we drove, everything. There was absolutely no evidence.

0: That is Remember Me from Randy Wood and Fawn Wood. This is Unreserved on CBC Radio 1, Sirius XM, US Public Radio, and Native Voice 1. I'm Juanita Taylor. Today we are in Akveat Nunavut, where the community is still searching for 20-year-old Caden Savigatak. Last summer, 1 year after Caden went missing, RCMP sent a police dog to Nuvuk, the point. After that search, Nunavut RCMP told CBC that a thorough investigation was conducted and that there was, quote, no information to indicate criminality in Ms. Caden Savigatak's disappearance. But Caden's family believes it was no accident that put the truck Caden was driving in the water that night. And they believe foul play was involved. As we heard earlier in the show, Joe was the first to arrive at the scene. He says the doors of the truck were locked, the windows rolled up, and Caden's cell phone was still inside. Any theory that involves Caden driving into the water and being swept away by the currents makes little sense to him.
1: When the tide went out later that morning, her cell phone was in there, in the truck, which she would never leave, ever. And that we grew suspicious on that right away when the phone was in there. No, she would not leave that unless something happened. And I believe that something did happen. For her to go missing like that, and people don't just disappear like that.
2: We know she didn't drown because she wasn't in the truck. And anything that goes in water, like, we would have found her body by now if it was an accident. So in my heart, I know that she didn't come home because something was done to her.
1: The RCMP on their files determined that Caden went in the water, according to the RCMP. But we disagree with that, and we don't agree that she went in the water.
0: As the point of contact for RCMP, Helpad is up to date on the evidence gathered by police, including some of Caden's personal items that were located upstream from the truck.
2: Her jacket was found on the other side of where it would have surfaced.
1: There was some Caden's personal belongings that were found in an area where currents and tide do not go, and that should have been a red flag right away for the investigators to know that something, if something goes in the water, normally it goes this way, but this thing was found in a different area where it's impossible to be there if it was naturally in the water.
2: I feel that her disappearance is not taken seriously. Like, just because the truck was in the water, they automatically thought she drowned.
1: When the RCMP major crimes went to Anviet, they, in my opinion, they came to a conclusion way too quick. They were there in Anviet, I believe, just 2 days. Maximum maybe three. I don't remember the exact length that they were there, but they were there way too short. The RCMP figured, due to their very short period of record time, in my opinion, to come to a conclusion, concluded that Caden was in an accident and went in the water.
0: And never to be traced or found, or there's no clues, in your opinion, that supports that.
1: Yeah. There's no evidence of that.
0: In an email to Unreserved, RCMP told us that the most likely cause of Caden's disappearance is drowning after a single motor vehicle collision. They did not share the evidence collected in their investigation, but said it supports the theory that Caden drowned. RCMP also stated that a definitive conclusion cannot be made in the absence of her remains.
2: they said, and his words lay the words down echo in my head. So he said, Caden's last call was at 2:30. The tide was already at 1 meter at 2:40. So we have determined that Caden was alone at the time of the crash. That was like, even I couldn't believe, like, my lawyer, in just a few short days, they solved this. And I'm thinking, I knew Caden for 20 years. She wouldn't just disappear like that. So any new information, I know when I look up things now, the RCMP didn't even do missing persons, even locally, like a report. Anybody with information, please come forward or whatever. So since the incident, people were coming to us, and then for us to tell the RCMP, by the time it gets there, it's already secondhand information. So it's been like that since. It was screwed up since day one. So I said, had you put out a missing persons report and informed the public to tell somebody they trust, like the police, I think things would have been different. So by December, when we heard about the other person who was in the vehicle, nothing was moving. So I submitted a complaint to civilian review. It's unreal or unbelievable how much we've been fighting. I didn't witness anything. I wasn't there until after everything happened. But based on the information we received, even from lay eyewitnesses, it feels like it's not going anywhere. So while the investigation has been ongoing, the community-wide search went on for, I think, a week. But me and Dudley haven't stopped looking. So spring, summer, we looked. It happened in August. We looked right up until winter. And then last spring and summer, almost every day. But it's really hard not knowing where she is.
0: In January of 2025, HealthBot registered a complaint with the Civilian Review and Complaint Commission for the RCMP. In that complaint, she stated her concerns about major crimes spending just a few days on the ground to gather evidence, and why a police sniffer dog was not involved in the initial search. She also asked why RCMP are not saying more about the people Caden was with that night. Friends and witnesses told HealthBot that Caden was drinking with at least one other person, and that a phone call she made right before her disappearance revealed a third person in the vehicle as well. Caden's family believed she was murdered shortly after that last phone call, and that her body was buried.
1: I'm thinking that she must be somewhere. Like I said earlier, you can't just disappear. Someone has to do something to you in order to disappear like this. And it's very hard to say exactly where she is, but definitely we searched long and hard on the water. We were even getting updates from the Coast Guard on looking at the tide patterns on where she might be at this hour, at this time of the day. Those whole areas were massively searched.

0: initial search is over, regardless of situation or who it is. But the family never gave up. They searched every day. They dug holes looking. But in my opinion, major crimes did go to Ang Viet before, when it did first happen, but they were there in a very short amount of time. In my opinion, they came to a conclusion way too quick without knowing the facts or knowing anything that goes on in the area.
1: And I understand as well that a search dog, a sniffer dog, was also in Ang Viet last summer, and another effort that turned up with nothing, no trace of Caden.
0: Yeah, that's correct. A dog did come to Ang Viet and sniffed around looking, but that one was unsuccessful, and we are glad that they did put an effort. There was more effort put done not a year after the disappearance, but right then and there.
1: This is Unreserved on CBC Radio 1, Sirius XM, U.S. Public Radio, and Native Voice 1. I'm Juanita Taylor in Ang Viet, Nunavut. We're here to learn about Caden Sabigata, who disappeared on August 20th, 2024. The family believes that someone knows something that will help them find her. Caden's family isn't alone in their search for answers. The community continues to gather in rallies like this one. Their calls for justice ring out across town.
2: There was a lot of people, regardless of the weather, and I'm grateful for that. Grateful for the community, for the justice walks. Any mom and any friend, any sister would want justice for their loved one.
1: Emily Kalujak leads many of the rallies. She is naturally soft-spoken, but making sure her voice is heard.
3: What are you feeling right now? Just bringing back some memories and talking about this. Are you okay?
2: I'm heartbroken, but I'm also grateful that I was able to be her friend. She was all love, all fun, all joy. There was never a dull moment with her. She enjoyed life to the max.
3: What kind of things did you guys do together?
2: We used to go sliding when we were kids, like drive around by Skidoo. One of my favorite memories with her is like praising God together and talking about God, Bible verses. And I also miss when she would talk about her plans, things she wanted to do. And she was very determined. Like, if she wanted to do it, she was going to do it.
3: That's what I've been learning about her, just her determination in life. Was she an inspiration to you for things that, you know, that you ended up doing?
2: Yeah, I was very inspired by her. She used to always encourage me to keep trying, and because I will get it right if I keep trying.
3: How have you been since Caden went missing a year and a half ago? How are you doing?
2: I've been in disbelief. Nobody wants to lose a friend, a lifelong friend.
3: And that's why it's been important for you to carry on her memory by organizing walks for Caden. Can you tell me a bit more about those?
2: I asked for permission from Helpbot, Caden's mom, if I have permission to organize the walks. So she agreed. So I posted on Facebook and set it to public for people to share, and it

0: they get a lot of shares, so that's how I was able to get the community together to demand justice for Caden. I think in one of the posts, I remember asking for people to make signs for the walk.
1: And how long was the walk?
0: Probably an hour to 2 hours. One of the walks we started outside of Home Hardware, and another walk we started at the water reservoir. I also organized for the first 15 vehicles that came were given a letter to write justice for Caden. And we drove around the town and we honked for justice for her. We walked like 1 mile, 2 miles. And Caden's family held a barbecue for the community to say thank you for the to the community for participating in the justice walks.
1: They must have really appreciated it.
0: Yeah.
1: Are you planning on organizing any more walks, any more marches, Justice for Caden?
0: I would do it definitely, 'cause she still doesn't get her justice, the justice that she deserves.
2: On the other side of town, an even smaller voice keeps saying Caden's name.
3: That's me and Caden.
2: 11-year-old Cameron shows me a photo of her and Caden all bundled up for a snowmobile ride.
3: We went near Higya and we drove a little bit in town.
1: Yeah, you must miss her a lot, eh?
3: Yeah, I do really much. She was so funny and fun.
1: Oh, tell me about your earrings.
3: I got them for Christmas, like, 4 years ago.
1: Well, that's pretty good you haven't lost them yet. They're so special.
3: Yeah.
1: And they're from Caden?
3: Yes.
4: Now get her drawer full of stuff.
2: Cameron has many treasures that help her keep Caden's memory alive, even a strand of her hair.
4: Cameron got a sweater from her and it had a strand of Caden's hair, so she took it and put it in a Ziploc. So I told her, una, like it was just on the couch, and then she took it and put it on the fridge so she can look at it every day.
1: Caden hair, that's how the Ziploc bag is labeled on the fridge.
2: That's Bridget Aulajut, Caden's cousin and Cameron's mom. She tells me about the impact Caden had on her daughter.
4: Caden really loved Cameron ever since she was born, because Caden was about 12 when Cameron was born. And they both start with a K, and they were both born in September. And ever since then, Cameron has ever been attached to her. Caden was Cameron's hero, Cameron's role model, Cameron's sun, like brightness. Only with her, she was like, she never showed her sadness. She was nothing but happy and love with Caden.
1: Why were they so close? What made them so close?
4: They just really loved each other. And they would do lots of things together. They hung out a lot, or she came over, or she went there.
1: How has it been for Cameron since Caden's disappearance?
4: It has been really hard. She really looked up to her and needed to see or talk to her all the time. And everything about Cameron, I would tell Caden. Every single little thing. Yeah, like, she wanted to start playing hockey because of Caden. So she started playing hockey.
1: She really looked up to her.
4: She really looked up to her. Nothing, or not even us, not even her friends or other family. She didn't see us like the same as her.
1: What other things did Kaden do that Cameron really looked up to her for?
4: Sometimes during the summer, they would bike around or go for walks or drive. Go for a drive or even Ski-Doo sometimes or Honda. Mm-hmm. And Kaden always listened to music. Cameron started listening to the music Kaden would listen to.
1: As a mom, how have you been able to manage, I guess, Cameron's emotions about Kaden's disappearance?
4: It was really hard because I didn't know. We didn't ever go through something like that. Ever. I didn't know children grieve as much as us. Like, she didn't sleep, she didn't eat. And the first day of school, she said, it's supposed to be a happy time, but she's not even excited for anything. She said everything is no more excitement for her. The first year, the occasions, special occasions like Christmas, birthdays, Easter, everything was really hard. I just openly talked, and she couldn't say Kaden's name for the longest time. I openly talked. Well, I'll listen to her and then try to talk in her the way she understands. Mm-hmm. But she still has hope that we'll find Kaden.
1: That's really important.
4: She really hopes we find her. She wanted to scuba dive to find her, but I said, how are you going to scuba dive? She said she's seen a video how they use all the equipment, so she thought she knew how to scuba dive to find her.
1: How do you guys keep Kaden's memory alive in your home?
4: We talk about her, and I'm just very thankful she had someone she looked up to like that, because she isn't like that to anyone else. I know she really wanted to be like Kaden because she was the best at everything. And she knows, like, with that kind of determination, I think that kind of drive she has in Ella, the same as Kaden.
1: You see the similarities?
4: And sometimes I remind Ella, she reminds me of Kaden too.
1: In what ways?
4: The way she laughs, and sometimes the way she looks reminds me of her.
1: Can you just take me back to that moment when you had to let her know that something had happened to Kaden? How did she react?
4: No, I couldn't even. But I asked Pauline, and she told her it was when we first went in there, that August 20, then Pauline told her in the way she'll understand, and then Cameron started crying and went outside. She sat on the ground, and it was a bit windy day that afternoon. She went outside and just stared at nothing, crying when she first heard.
1: How would you describe her today? How's Cameron doing today?
4: Today she's doing much better. Cries, but doesn't show us as much. And the first, maybe the year, she couldn't say Kaden, but she's slowly starting to say Kaden again. She's still playing hockey. And Kaden's one of the numbers she wore was 24, so she's number 24.
1: Those are nice little ways to keep Kaden's memory alive.
4: Yeah, and I know she always think of her because she tries her hardest whenever she's playing hockey. It really shows.
1: Thanks for telling me about it.
2: For Cameron and many others, the Elkviet Arena is full of memories of Kaden and her accomplishments. But as much as this town remembers her, it also holds secrets, some of which may be the key to finding Kaden. With summer on its way, Cadence family is planning the next search, this time with the help of private sniffer dogs. They say if RCMP won't do anything more to find Caden, they'll do whatever it takes themselves.
5: I have a TikTok account, and I've seen other families going through what we're going through. I guess the best we can do is keep fighting, because like we know our kids better than anybody. And as Caden's mom, I like, she was attached to every fiber in me, so I know, like, we know who they are, so don't ever stop, or don't ever let anybody tell you otherwise. Like, you have that mom gut feeling, just, I guess, keep fighting. I know it's not easy, it's even hard to sleep, but keep fighting and be their voice.
2: Helpat Copeland is the birth mother of Caden Savigatak. Caden was 20 years old when she went missing on August 20th, 2024. The RCMP says her case remains open, but only because a body has not been found. In an email statement to CBC Unreserved, RCMP said they believe they have exhausted all investigative avenues. Meanwhile, Caden's family will keep searching until Caden is found.
6: We do have an update on this story. In April 2026, Calgary police sent Helpat a police report. It contained the investigative reports and review about Caden's disappearance. Helpat says the family has arranged for sniffer dogs to come to the community between July 20th and the end of August. Helpat and Dudley continue to look for her every chance they get.
2: That's all our time on this feature episode of Unreserved. This episode was written and produced by Kim Casher and me, Juanita Taylor, with additional edits and fact-checking by Rhiannon Johnson. I'm Juanita Taylor. Ta'afau buhi. Take care.

0: This is Our Living Lands, and I'm Jill Freitas. A new University of Arizona study found that American Indians operate 62% of farms in Arizona and manage more than 80% of the state's total agricultural land. But those farmers are still not getting the recognition or resources they need. Michael Kotutwa Johnson is a Hopi dry farmer and a co-author of the study. KJZZ's Lauren Gilger spoke with Kotutwa Johnson about the findings and the future of indigenous agriculture.
1: 62% of all the farms in the state operated by Native Americans, 81% of the state's total agricultural land, tribal land. I mean, this is a massive footprint. And I wonder, like, how did we not know this before? Were you surprised by these results?
2: I was very surprised. But, you know, it's not too surprising because, you know, tribes, the 22 federally recognized tribes in Arizona sit on about a fourth of the acreage of land in Arizona. So that's pretty much what it is. But like I said, I don't think people really understand the agricultural imprint and footprint that we have here in Arizona and have since almost like to say time immemorial.
1: I've been out to your farm on the reservation, interviewed you about your work there and watched how you do this kind of amazing thing, growing this crop with almost no water sometimes, whatever comes down from the sky. And it's got this long cultural history that it is rooted to. So, I mean, obviously that's part of your motivation here and part of what you're trying to do with not just this study, but with your entire body of work, right?
2: Yes, it is. You know, my big body of work is called the revitalization of the American Indian food system. And why is that so important? Because, you know, you have one reservation here that has about an 80% diabetic rate, which is the biggest in the globe. And you also have another one, which I saw congressional testimony on, that the life expectancy rate is only 52 years old. So you combine those two factors in the health of the people. It's one of the reasons why I like this study, because it brings all the data necessary so that we can maybe get a bigger pot of the pie, not necessarily all for economic gain, but turn the health numbers of our people around so that they have a long life expectancy rate and not such high rates of diabetes and heart disease.
1: Yeah. And you're debunking this idea that tribal agriculture, or I guess tribal economy in general, is not having any kind of economic impact on the state. Like, it's in fact having a very big one, it seems.
2: Yes, it is. You know, and I think that's one of the things that, you know, the Farm Bureau first kind of brought attention to some of these numbers, and they're a very good outfit. But, you know, the state's Department of Agriculture also should pay attention to this, because, you know, when we talk about money, we heard about there's a $3 billion agricultural industry in Yuma. We've always been here, and it's just sometimes we need a little bit more recognition than what we're currently receiving for our agricultural ventures.
1: When you look toward the future of Native American agriculture in the state, it looks like, I mean, you're anticipating it to be an even bigger part of the pie. Does that have to do with big ag? Does that have to do with tribal water rights?
2: Well, a lot of it has to do with tribal water rights. You know, tribal water rights under one of the agreements, some of the tribes in Southern Arizona are actually allowed 60% of the CAP. They're allowed to utilize that much, but they don't. I think it's more about what farmers can do and cannot do with a limited amount of water supply, especially now that we have the lower and upper basin negotiating for new allocations and new water rights. That's well underway.
1: So, I mean, the study, you say you wanted to serve as a baseline going forward. What do you hope for the future in terms of research in this area?
2: Well, it's not so much the research, it's just more the participation. You know, whether you know this or not, we have this thing called the Federally Recognized Tribal Extension Program. It's a four-year program every year that allows us to put tribal agricultural extension agents, kind of like my job, on the various reservations. But we only have 5 out of the 22. And these people are key in order to start like community gardens, to help find the needs of the tribe, to start programs that would help with tribal agriculture. But I would sure like to find a way that the state could step in and also allocate funds, because look how much we're helping the state, not only our agricultural revenues, but our gaming revenues and water that we're helping with municipalities that are paying near to nothing for accessing tribal water. So we need to figure out a best way to not only help their community, but also help the tribal community. Mm-hmm. And I think that's the most important thing.
1: All right. Dr. Michael Kotutwa Johnson, a dry Hopi farmer, co-author on this study, as well as assistant professor and cooperative extension specialist of indigenous resilience at the University of Arizona, joining us. Thank you so much for coming on. I appreciate it very much.
2: Thank you so much. I appreciate it.
0: Tune in next week for more stories about how climate change affects tribal communities. I'm Jill Freitas for Our Living Lands, a collaboration of Kiwanis Broadcast Corporation, Native Public Media, and the Mountain West News Bureau.
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0: But I think that that complexity and that duality and that cognitive dissonance is worth sitting with because it reflects the really difficult nature of these questions.
1: I don't know. We've been aspiring for 250 years, Clint.
0: I hear it.
1: I'm ready for a result.
0: I hear it.
1: Clint Smith, thank you very much for talking with me.
0: Thank you. It's been a pleasure.
1: That's our show. Coming up on Life Kit, how to have a safe, healthy summer.
2: Try to keep your house as cool as possible by covering windows to keep the sun out, not using your oven or things that will actually heat up the inside of your house.
1: This episode was produced by Jess Kung. It was edited by Courtney Stein. Our engineer was An Li Huang. And I'm B.A. Parker. Hydrate. 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
5: 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And from the estate of Joan B. Kroc, whose bequest serves as an enduring investment in the future of public radio and seeks to help NPR produce programming that meets the highest standards of public service in journalism and cultural expression. 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
6: 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I'm Marielle Segarra.
7: At Life Kit, we are always giving you tips on how to stay healthy, and we realized summer presents some unique opportunities on that front. It's an easier time to get enough sunlight, to eat fresh fruits and vegetables, maybe even to exercise outdoors if it's not unbearably hot. It's also a risky time. We're outside, we're jumping into bodies of water, we're baking under the hot sun, we are lighting fires and cooking over them. If we're going to do these things, we ought to do them right. Take grilling, for example.
8: Generally speaking, you don't necessarily want anything above your grill. It might not be the best setup to place your grill on a balcony where there is someone else's balcony above yours. And you generally don't want to place your grill along your house siding because it gets really hot.
7: This is Jess Larson. She's the founder of a food blog called Plays Well with Butter. Love that name. A few other precautions she mentions.
8: It's always a good idea to have a fire extinguisher on hand and just the knowledge that air feeds flames. And when in doubt, close the lid and let the fire die out on its own.
7: On this episode of Life Kit, we're going to give you the scoop on how to stay healthy and safe this summer. And grilling is just the start. We'll talk about healthy summer cooking and swimming and extreme heat and bugs and more. Question. Do you know how to swim? Like, for real? If you're not sure, takeaway one, summer is a good moment to test your swimming skills and maybe take a swimming class. That could save your life. And swimming is also just a great way to get exercise when it's hot outside. The Red Cross has a list of 5 basic skills that you need at a minimum to save your

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2: BBC News with Govinda Gill. The United States has insisted that traffic is flowing through the Strait of Hormuz after Iran said it had closed the vital waterway until further notice. CENTCOM, which oversees American forces in the Middle East, said the strait was open to all vessels seeking lawful transit and that Iran did not control it. The US is reported to have carried out renewed strikes on southern Iran, including in Keshem Island, which is in the crucial shipping lane. Caroline Davies is in Jerusalem.
3: Where does this leave the peace process? We've had escalating rhetoric in the course of the last week, escalating violence. Of course, this is the third time we've seen a strike from the US on Iran and then retaliatory strikes back as well. Most of this, all of this is coming because of the Strait of Hormuz. And this issue is still not being resolved. So trying to find some way through and the diplomatic solution is looking incredibly difficult.
2: Officials in Bangladesh say at least 50 people are now known to have died in flooding and landslides over the past week, triggered by intense monsoon rains. Thousands more have been displaced from their homes. Tom Bailey reports.
4: For days now, much of Bangladesh has been battered by relentless rainfall, with the southeast of the country bearing the brunt of the extreme weather. Many of the fatalities were caused by landslides on unstable ground in hilly districts, while others were linked to flash floods caused by the torrents of water. The authorities are now racing to deliver much-needed aid, with more rainfall forecast for the coming days. Low-lying Bangladesh is highly vulnerable to floods and landslides during the monsoon season, but scientists say climate change has increased the frequency and intensity.
2: South Africa says more than 53,000 foreign nationals have been deported or repatriated since launching what it's called its migration management campaign 5 weeks ago. Officials say most were from Malawi, Zimbabwe and Mozambique. Richard Kagoe reports from Nairobi.
5: South Africa is carrying out one of its biggest crackdowns on undocumented migrants in years following weeks of anti-immigration protests. Some of these have seen violence, intimidation and looting. Protesters have been demanding tighter border controls and mass deportations, accusing migrants of contributing to unemployment, crime and pressure on public services. Several countries, including Ghana, Nigeria, Uganda and Kenya, have flown their citizens home in recent weeks. The UN has warned against using migrants as scapegoats for South Africa's socioeconomic challenges.
2: Health officials in the Gaza Strip say at least 6 people, including a 9-year-old girl, have been killed in separate Israeli attacks. Medics say the girl was hit by gunfire at a refugee camp in central Gaza. The Israeli military said it was not aware of the incident. World news from the BBC. Israel's parliament has announced that the general election will be on the 27th of October, the first time the country has held such a vote on schedule since 1988. It also means Benjamin Netanyahu's coalition government will be the first in nearly 50 years to complete its full term. Archaeologists have uncovered a 3,000-year-old tomb in southern Egypt. The tomb, found in the city of Luxor, consists of an open courtyard leading to a chapel and burial chambers. The team of Dutch archaeologists from Leiden University also discovered well-preserved items, including a mud brick bench designed to hold a burial monument and a staircase flanked by sloping ramps. One of the BBC's longest-serving former foreign correspondents, David Willey, has died at the age of 93. Willie was the BBC's long-standing Vatican correspondent. Our regional editor, religion editor, Aline McBull, reports.
6: As a trainee in the late 1950s, David Willie covered the signing of the Treaty of Rome, which paved the way ultimately for the creation of the European Union. In the 60s, he reported from East Africa and Asia for the BBC, but it was David's many decades based in Rome and covering the Vatican that he's best remembered for. Through his meticulous reporting, he became an authority on the papacies of four popes, covering the assassination attempt on John Paul II and writing books on both that pope and also Pope Francis. In 2003, he was awarded an OBE for services to broadcast journalism.
2: In tennis, Jannik Sinner has successfully defended his men's singles title at Wimbledon. The Italian beat Germany's Alexander Zverev to take the fifth Grand Slam of his career. Zverev began the match strongly, winning the first set before the world number one took back control. That's the latest BBC News.
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8: Good morning and welcome to Let's Talk New Mexico. I'm your host, KUNM News Director Megan Kamrick. Starting a business is a risky venture, and yet each year about 5 million new businesses launch in the U.S. About 20% fail in their first year and nearly half fall by the wayside within 5 years. Business incubators, organizations that help startup companies, are one way to make a dent in those numbers. The International Business Innovation Association found in a survey that 87% of firms who graduated from incubators were still in business after 5 years. That's compared to a 44% survival rate for companies that didn't use an incubator. Incubators offer entrepreneurs resources and support to help them launch what may have been a side hustle in someone's garage or kitchen table into a full-time venture. They often have office space with shared services or even high-tech equipment and labs to assist tech startups commercializing a new technology. New Mexico has 9 certified business incubators, and since 2005, the state has operated a program to assist communities in getting new incubators started and certified. This morning, we will talk to 2 incubators and a 3rd organization working to get certified, as well as business owners who are part of those programs. But first, we'll hear from Nora Meyer-Sackett. She's the director of the New Mexico Technology and Innovation Office within the Economic Development Department. If you're thinking of turning that side hustle into a full-blown business, or maybe you are in an incubator right now, or you graduated from one.
9: Incubators are really important because starting a business, as so many small business owners and entrepreneurs in New Mexico will tell you, is really hard. And so the state supports organizations that try to make that a little bit easier. So incubators can provide a variety of different things. They can provide space. They can provide access to resources. They can provide access to equipment, sometimes specialized equipment. So they're intended to support entrepreneurs, small businesses, startups at the early stage when they're trying to get off the ground and lower that barrier to entry for launching and growing a business. The state supports New Mexico incubators in a variety of different ways. So the state has a certified business incubator program. This is a statutory program that lists certain requirements for a certified business incubator. We also support the creation of new incubators. And so we provide funding that helps folks do feasibility studies or do improvements to their physical space. In the science and tech arena specifically, science and tech startups can be hard to build with equipment and space needs like wet labs that can be difficult to afford when you're just starting out and hard to find at more broadly focused incubators. And so we're also supporting incubators and innovation hubs that can offer these resources at a lower cost. Again, reducing that barrier to entry. And so the Economic Development Department has received appropriations from the legislature and support from the governor to award our certified business incubators and create additional programming to help us get more certified business incubators and also create more physical infrastructure that enables startups to grow. In the past year, the state has dramatically increased the amount of support and amount of funding that we have awarded to support incubators, which in turn supports businesses growing. Economic Development New Mexico has awarded over $6 million total in the last year for incubators, innovation hubs, and entrepreneurship support. And we are excited to see the results that are yielded from that. There is an organization called the International Business Innovation Association. And according to statistics from them, every 50 jobs created by an incubator client generate approximately 25 more jobs in the same community. In a survey from them, incubators had also reported that 87% of all firms that graduate from their incubators are still in business. So this is a proven method to create the resources that support startups and entrepreneurs to grow. It's all part of our bigger mission for economic development for New Mexico. I think the only other thing I'll add is specific on the science and tech front. The state is really looking to catalyze our innovation ecosystem and our innovation economy and build on that strong foundation of research that we have and really turn that into industry and growth. And so we did last year a science and tech roadmap, and specifically identified in that roadmap was entrepreneurial support and infrastructure as a critical gap in the state's innovation ecosystem. And so that's part of why we have invested from the state millions of dollars in physical infrastructure, in programming that supports entrepreneurs with services like navigating federal grant funds and federal contracts and piloting health tech with local hospitals or energy tech with local utilities. So we're trying to fill that identified gap so that tech startups and innovation businesses have the resources they need to be started and get off the ground quicker, create jobs more quickly. So it's both on the small level of helping an individual business have the space to be a bakery or a health tech or an energy tech, and then also bigger picture, creating additional resources for businesses and the ecosystem at large to grow.
8: That was Nora Meyer-Sackett with the New Mexico Technology and Innovation Office talking about business incubators. And here in the studio, we have a very full house with folks from the South Valley Economic Development Center, New Mexico Community Capital, and West. That used to stand for the Women's Self-Sufficiency Team. West has expanded beyond just helping women-owned firms. I do want to start with West. We have Chief Operations Officer Sierra Pena-Smith and a West Incubator client, Jordan Tate. Between 2009 and 2024, the companies in West's incubator have created 455 new jobs with a total payroll of nearly $80 million. They've also raised $20 million in equity investments. Sierra, West launched in 1989, and its incubator, the West Enterprise Center, opened in 2005 here in Albuquerque. What kind of services do you offer at the incubator?
10: Hi, Megan. Good morning. Thanks for having us. So, wonderful interview and already a good start talking about all the benefits of the incubation program. As you mentioned, West started out as really a home for entrepreneurs, but a place to have people come and start their business. One of our pillars is training and consulting. So it felt really natural to have incubation kind of come out of that supportive services and the wraparound support and then kind of turn into this catalyst for helping those entrepreneurs, like you said, access not only space and facilities at an affordable rate, but have that dedicated support and resources that really helps them in those like very important early stages.
8: How do incubators make the difference between succeeding and failing with a new business?
10: That's a good question. Well, I think I want to hand it over to Jordan.
8: Okay, Jordan.
10: Jordan, what do you think?
8: Jordan, tell us about your business and being in the incubator. Why does that make a difference for you?
11: Yes, okay. I can really speak on this. So, like, being in the incubator is a lot different because I know, like, well, starting a business and being on my own, it was harder to go out and search and find resources. There were resources available, and that's another thing that I appreciate about the state in general. But being in the incubator, you feel like you have close access to those resources. You know, you can have business consultations, and there's really like a team around you, and you're physically there in the space as well. So it doesn't feel like you're figuring everything out on your own. And if you need to ask or figure out something that you're going through, you know, even on a personal level, you can do that because there's people, actual human beings around you to help.
8: So, Jordan, tell us about your company and why you decided to do this risky, crazy thing of launching your own business.
11: Yes. So our company is Creative Duke. We are a full-service advertising agency. We serve small businesses, nonprofits, and real estate clients because we also offer drone services. So if you're a realtor and you need some aerials, you know, creativedukemedia.com. But yes, like we're here to help.
8: We have links on our website to all your companies.
11: Yes, please go look. Please go look. But we're here to help. You know, we set visual foundations for our clients so you can market, so you can scale. You know, we offer web development, graphic design. But so the main thing is, you know, like I took the plunge as a business owner because I had to. Because I know for myself, I'm just wired that way. As a business owner, I have to do my own thing. And no matter like what risks are involved, like we'll figure that out when it comes. And so, you know, like for me, I had gotten furloughed. Mm. So, you know, always in the back of my head, I always wanted to be a business owner. But when I got furloughed, it was like, okay, like now I have some time to figure things out. That's when I started searching for resources. And
8: was this in the pandemic?
11: It was during the pandemic. Mm-hmm. It was during the pandemic. I had no option. So essentially, I came across Wes. And at that point in time, I wasn't an incubator client. I was just looking for basic, you know, general resources. How do I start my LLC? Super basic, because I'm an artist at heart. When it comes to business, that's all these pieces that I got to figure out and put together and develop skills for. So it started there. And then over time, you know, even at that point, just coming in for free consultations, like, they held my hand so I could get to a good point to set a foundation. And then when I started growing, I was in need for space and expansion. And then that's kind of when we started talking about the incubator, and then that came into play.
8: Is that pretty common, Sierra? I mean, what kinds of companies do you have? I'm guessing they all have different stories, but.
10: Yeah, different stories. We're a mixed-use facility. So, you know, we have everything from like office retail space to a class one wet lab to some light manufacturing space. And so we do have a varied amount of clients. Let's see, we have some people in the biotech industry in the incubator currently, software development. We have Jordan, of course. We have a mushroom farm.
8: A mushroom farm?
10: Yes.
8: Are they growing mushrooms in the incubator?
10: Yes.
8: Okay. I guess that fits with an incubator.
10: One of the cool things about our building is it has some storefront space, too. So that's been a really kind of neat thing for our clients to be able to kind of grow mushrooms and then open the storefront and sell mushrooms. So you guys should come check it out. But a wide variety of clients there. And we do see that often. Like I said, I think that's why the incubator has been successful at West, is because it is so like integrally tied to what we offer and what we do. We come across people that are starting, and when it makes sense, we can offer this next step or this catalyst that could take them to the next level.
8: Do you get more applications than you can take? Or is it? I guess that depends on the economy and
10: Depends on the economy, and it hasn't been an overwhelming kind of thing. It's been a steady flow, and thankfully, it's just kind of worked out to support who we can when we need to.
8: What kinds of services? You mentioned some of them, Jordan. Give me a little bit more about what kinds of services like you've gotten, or Sierra, if you want to say what you offer.
10: Yeah, so I can talk a little bit about, I mean, general amenities, right? You know, we're talking about space that's really valuable for people who are trying to do things like biotech or in a lab or light manufacturing space. So, you know, pricing things below market rate is important to give those people who are just starting out kind of that edge. But we have a lot of other amenities. I mean, we have on-site workshops, seminars, a lot of networking events, and then conference and meeting rooms, access to event space. I know Jordan's taken advantage of the event space if he wants to talk about that. And then just the things that you don't really think about that come with like overhead cost, right? Like internet access, receptionist, like printing use, all those things that when you're just starting out and you're trying to focus on really building those things in a meaningful way can really help set people up for success. I think the networking with other entrepreneurs is something that I've noticed is a really cool benefit. I even encountered something recently between two of our incubators who are both in light manufacturing spaces, and you know, one was a little bit more seasoned and was helping the other one kind of realize that she could maybe cut costs or work through a different POS and like advertising.
8: P POS is
10: point of sale system. Mm-hmm. And so you see that happening a lot too. So it does kind of create this really neat community of knowledge sharing too.
8: Have you found that, Jordan?
11: Yes, I found that. And like I think, because everything is intertwined, like the business and the personal. And for me, it's been really good just to have people around. Also, like I know Sarah mentioned the space, like having the space is different, especially, you know, when you're talking to clients daily, having meetings and having access to conference rooms. That's a game changer.
8: A little different than having them come to your garage or whatever.
11: That's crazy. You know, so that, and then also like the ability to do things with the space. So, you know, every year we do a ball drive and, you know, we're able to connect with the community and do things like that and be plugged in. So it makes it a lot easier to take advantage of.
8: This is Let's Talk New Mexico. We're talking about business incubators. Are you running your business from your kitchen table and pondering if an incubator might help you grow? Or maybe you went through an incubator program. We'll be right back.
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5: KGOP Gallup.
8: This is Let's Talk New Mexico. I'm Megan Kamrick. Next week, we'll talk about the centennial of Route 66. Today, we're talking about small business incubators. And we were talking to Sierra Pena-Smith and Jordan Tate. Jordan is in the West Incubator. Sierra is the Chief Operations Officer. I wanted to ask you, Jordan, how long have you been in the incubator and how has it helped your company grow?
11: So it's been a little bit over 2 years now. And I think the one thing, the biggest way how it's helped grow is mindset, because we had access to consistent business consultations, and through that process, you know, we were meeting biweekly and we had a strategy of, you know, what we were doing. So being consistent and intentional, that was one of the things that really began shifting mindset as far as how things were operating. So initially, things were operating from much more of a reactive point. Mm. And I think that's just natural when you start out of nothing and then you have to adjust and learn. And now things are a lot more systemic. There's a lot of foundation in place to add room for scaling. And, you know, with that in place, it gives me more breath as well as a business owner. So I think those structural differences and intention, I think that's a game changer. Combined with the consistency and the goals, you know, that come along with the incubator as well.
8: Sierra, do you, like, your staff do regular check-ins with clients to see how they're doing financially, with their strategy, with their goals?
10: Yeah, it's a combination, right? We try and set milestones to work towards. Every business is kind of in a phase that we're working through certain, like, either core competencies or focuses. But we also just have people reach out, right? We're in the building. The other day, someone was like, hey, I need to talk to you about this. So there's that accessibility, too. So it's really a combination of both.
8: Do you have a graduation date, Jordan?
11: Kind of like a little rough estimate area we did, you know, and like things have changed within the incubator as well. So, you know, like before I was working with, you know, a couple other staff members, and now we're kind of transitioning into a new period. So we're kind of reconfiguring and figuring out what's best at this point in time, you know.
8: Sierra, what is the cost for people to get into the program?
10: So the pricing model, like I mentioned, is really about the space use for the most part. All of our training and consulting is free.
8: Once you're in there.
10: Right, mm-hmm, right. So all of that comes along with the incubation. And like I mentioned, what we try and do is take a look at what are market rates for office space and retail light manufacturing. And then we try and come a little bit below that. And then we make some adjustments based on like phase of business, amenities, type of space, lease terms, things like that, that just try and make sense for the business at that stage.
8: Okay, very good. Also joining us this morning is the South Valley Economic Development Center, which opened in 2005. It was spurred by community members seeking economic development in Albuquerque's South Valley, which has a deep history of agriculture and a large population who identify as Hispanic or Latino or Chicano. In its last quarter, the center was hosting 35 businesses employing 79 people with a total of $500,000 in revenue. And we're joined today today by Claudia Banuelos. She's Operations and Special Projects Coordinator for the South Valley Economic Development Center, or SVEDC. Thank you for joining us this morning, Claudia.
13: Thank you for having me. Excited to be here.
8: The focus of your incubator is the commercial kitchen. Yes. How does that work, and what kinds of companies are using this?
13: Yeah, so the way the incubator works for the kitchen is we have programming through that. So that program is called the Mariposa Program, or Butterfly in English. So the Mariposa Program is tailored for an already experienced entrepreneur, right? Like maybe they've had their cooking business or bakery for years, and like now they want to just elevate it to the next level and like take it more serious, right? So that's what the incubation program is tailored around. We have a lot of different food businesses in the program.
8: Oh, yeah?
13: Yeah, anything you could think of. Like we have caterers, bakers, we have food trucks, salsa makers, marinara makers, any type of food business. The only food business we cannot intake in my facility is a jerky business.
8: Why not?
13: Just because of the certain certifications that we have, like due to our health permit, we're not allowed to incubate like food, like jerky makers. However, you know, eventually I would love to open it up to that since we do also have the equipment for it as well. But yeah, we have any type of food business you could think of in the incubation.
8: How do they use the kitchen and other space?
13: So it goes through the program, through the Mariposa program. So they do have to be a member of the Mariposa program to get access to the kitchen and all the, you know, perks to it, right? So the base membership for the Mariposa program is $175 a month. For a food truck, it's $200 a month. And then storage is built separately per month. And then kitchen time is per hour per piece of equipment that they utilize. And then once they join the program, they get 24/7 access to the facility. So any time or day that they want to produce, you know, that's completely on them. They obviously get a thorough training of like how to, you know, activate the alarms, deactivate the alarms, what's the proper process of opening and closing the facility, right? So that's like also a very nice thing about like the facility, right? It being a community space is that there's a bunch of different people like coming in and out of it, right? But they all, I like to believe that all the people who are in the program and that utilize the facility care for it, right? And like take care of it as deeply as I do. So everybody has always been so great about like, you know, closing up properly and making sure that everything is good there.
8: So everybody's got a schedule around everyone else.
13: Yeah.
8: They're coming in at all hours?
13: Yeah, they're coming in on different hours. So we go through a software called the Food Corridor. The Food Corridor is what makes it easier, like, for them to see who's in the kitchen, what's available, what's not available. The nice thing about that is that they get to book on their own, right? So they don't have to wait for staff to approve or, like, to see if the area is available. That was an issue, like, before, right? Like, capacity-wise, it's just monitoring an email so regularly is hard. And then sometimes you either have staff to monitor it or you don't, right? So the Food Corridor just like took away that weight off of our shoulders and the weight off of their shoulders of having to wait. You know, it's just easy and accessible to them.
8: So what other kinds of services or mentoring do you offer?
13: Yeah, so we offer any type of business advising or consulting. So if someone were to come up and say like, oh, I need help with my finances, I need to sit down to talk about my finances, or maybe their marketing, anything like that, we bring on a consultant free of charge to the client. So that will always be free to them once they become a member of the Mariposa program.
8: Now, you have different levels of the programs depending on where people are
13: with
8: the business?
13: Yeah, so we are relaunching a program called the Semilla program. Semilla program was opened back before 2020, before COVID, and then it got shut down, right, due to capacity issues. But we are relaunching here in August. The first cohort is going to be free, but the Semilla program is more for like the smaller entrepreneur, right? So that's a 6-month curriculum that they follow every single week with monthly in-person check-ins, and they just, if you don't even know what a business plan is, right? Like, you don't even know how to develop your business plan, or like you don't even know what your menu, like how it should be structured, anything like that. That Semilla program covers literally every single step for you, and then towards the end you just you go through that process of getting permitted and getting your business license.
8: Now, how long can they stay? Do they have to leave at some point?
13: So for the SEMIA program, that's a six-month curriculum, which once that 6 month is done, they either get the choice to join our Mariposa program, or they could, you know, go out to another incubator kitchen. For the Mariposa program, typically around 3 to 5 years is what we let people be in the program. However, for specific clients, it doesn't necessarily make sense, right? Like, let's say you're a caterer, right? And like, you just, sometimes it makes sense for them to go get their own brick and mortar, right, to open up their own restaurant, but it depends on the caterer and it depends on how their business is doing, right? For salsa makers, same thing. It just does not make too much sense for them to entirely leave the program, just because of all that overhead cost that it would be, you know? Mm-hmm. So we do yearly check-ins with them just to see where they're at with their business. And we also do quarterly metrics as well that we send out to them, just to see if there's anything that they're needing throughout the year, right? Like how we could be more of help to them.
8: Why is this center a good fit for the South Valley?
13: I like to say it's a good fit just because of all the resources it has, right? I don't know if any of you guys have been to the facility before, but it's just a community space, right? So like Monday through Friday, 8 a.m. to 5 p.m., it's open to the public, open to anybody who like maybe needs to take a business meeting or has homework to do and like needs a quiet space to do it. It's there, right? And it's so essential to the South Valley. I see a lot of, you know, students from there or just small businesses from there who like to have their meetings there. Other nonprofit organizations, right, who also like to utilize the building for stuff like that. I just think the resources that are within the building are just so essential, and it has become such a big part of the South Valley. It definitely is essential. Yeah.
8: And what kind of growth goals do you have? I know you have a plan for an expansion, I think.
13: Yeah, mm-hmm. Yeah. So we are undergoing an expansion right now. It is getting close to wrapping up. So that's a 5,200 square foot expansion. And it's the first of its kind agriculture facility here in New Mexico. So it's very exciting. But that's going to have its own management, its own reception, its own production, and its own staffing. But that's one of the bigger projects here in August. Hopefully they should be wrapping it up. And then in September, we'll be doing like a nice ribbon cutting event. So, you know, definitely keep an eye out for that.
8: Tell me more about what kind of work will be going on there.
13: Yeah, so that one, that facility is projecting to wash, chop, and package 50,000 pounds of produce a week, which is a very large amount, right? So the idea of that, and, you know, I follow the project, but I'm not too mm-hmm. familiar with like their programming and like how that system will work out. But the idea of it is like they will buy produce from farmers from here in New Mexico, and then we'll bring it to our facility and we will value add all the products that we buy. Again, I don't know too much about the programming of it and like specifically how that process works. But after we get the product, we value add it, then they distribute it out to like schools, nursing homes, places
8: so
13: like that.
8: So it's packaging it so, okay, to help the farmers get their produce.
13: Yeah.
8: Okay. And you're helping the Mariposa clients. Do you help them with like figuring out distribution?
13: Yeah. So
8: retail outlets.
13: A nice thing too is like within the organization, so within the RGCDC, there's another initiative called Delicious New Mexico. So Delicious New Mexico is a distribution initiative. And we typically, they have their own pricing structure, right? And their own agreements like for the clients. However, let's say Katie needs a distributor, right? That's the first person that goes to my mind is Delicious New Mexico, right? Just because it's already an initiative of the organization. And it's just easier to just already give them, you know, someone's already in-house, they already have worked with our clients, they know what it's like, right? So we do already have like a distribution initiative, but again, that's its own pricing structure and its own agreement that the clients have to sign.
8: I just want to say we got a call from David in Moriarty, but he couldn't stand the line. He says he was recently in a business incubator, I don't know if I'll say this right, called GUIA? Guia? G-U-I-A. It was through the Santa Fe Community College. It's an incubator for businesses in the Santa Fe Los Alamos corridor. He said it was a great experience, and they're looking for startups right now. So I will put that on the webpage for our show as well. You mentioned Katie. Kathleen is sitting here. Kathleen Sacomon. Did I say that right?
14: Yes. Definitely.
8: Okay. She's one of the incubator clients at the South Valley Economic Development Center. You own Sweet Pea Bakery.
14: I do.
8: In Albuquerque. Tell us about your business.
14: business, Kathleen, how you got into the incubator.
10: Yeah, the business actually started out of my house about 5 years ago. Our five-year anniversary is this month. And I worked initially as a teacher and took some time off when my daughter was born and knew I wasn't going back to teaching. And that idea of being a bakery had kind of been in the back of my mind, but felt like something that wasn't possible until I worked with the Institute for Justice and other local bakers to get the Homemade Food Act passed. So that made it legal for me to do a bakery out of my house, which was a huge game changer. So I started out of the house 5 years ago and then moved into the facility about a year and a half ago now, I think it was.
14: Why did you want to go into the facility rather than just keep doing what you were doing?
10: I actually thought I would not move into a facility for a long time. My initial thought was that I would stay working from my house until my daughter was like middle school, high school age. I started originally with decorated sugar cookies and did some, I do cookie decorating classes. And so those felt good to do outside of the house. But once I started taking orders, it kind of took off a bit faster than I thought it would, which is always a great problem to have, but it can't be a problem. And started doing markets as well. And our house isn't tiny, but it's not huge. I don't have the ability to put an extra oven or an extra fridge into our house. And so it really became kind of a question of quality of life for me and my family inside of our house to have so much of our fridge taken up with business stuff, having to house everything. And that's really what kind of drove me out of the house as early as I did and looking into the facility and moving into there.
14: How long have you been? You've been there for a year?
10: A year and a half, yeah.
14: Okay. And what are you getting out of being in the incubator?
10: Yeah, it's been, I mean, I just mentioned the ability to have everything
14: right
10: out of the house is very nice. To have a little bit more space that not everything can go out, right? We have limited space there, but it's been nice to be able to go away and also to have community. You mentioned other businesses being present in the space and being able to talk to people has been a huge part of that and create connections. And I've been able to kind of take this jump and move into a place that was a lot less expensive than outfitting my own kitchen. I didn't have any previous experience in the food industry at all, which is a risky gamble. You open a bakery and then all of a sudden you realize there's a lot that comes with that. And so to have a space that I didn't have to outfit, I didn't have to pay to outfit, and to figure out a lot of, okay, if I did have a kitchen, what would that look like? What works for me? What does not? Figuring out how to work efficiently in a commercial kitchen so that all those processes can be a lot more dialed in has been a huge game changer and a huge benefit of being in that space for me.
14: What are your goals for the company's growth?
10: Oh my goodness. It's changed so much over different years. I would love to have my own space at some point. To have something, I don't want anything big. I'm not one of those entrepreneurs who's sitting here like, I want multiple stores and I want this massive facility, something small. I visit Mexico every year and there's a little bakery that we visited a year or two ago. And it was just this little space in this building that it was tiny, but it was like, this is what I would love to have. So nothing huge, but my own little space that people can come to and enjoy delicious food and spend time with people they love is the goal.
14: Now, how do you get, so you create the cookies and other, mostly cookies?
10: Yeah, so we've done decorated sugar cookies. We can print logos on cookies now, which is awesome. But we do, like, classic cookies. We can do catering for events and weddings, cupcakes, bars, dessert cups, things like that.
14: Are you focused more on catering, or are you still going out to, like, various markets? Do you have retail?
10: Yeah, I've been doing markets for a long time. This year we focused on Windrock Market. We love that one. But markets have been wonderful. I tried wholesale for a while, and it just didn't fit for what I wanted to do and just lifestyle of what I wanted to do. So we mainly are focusing now on kind of larger corporate events and weddings, things like that.
14: This is Let's Talk New Mexico. I'm Megan Kamrick. Stay right there. We'll be back in just a minute to talk about Native entrepreneurship and business incubators.
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14: This is Let's Talk New Mexico, and we're talking about business incubators this morning with several organizations and entrepreneurs. We just heard from the South Valley Economic Development Center, and now I want to turn to New Mexico Community Capital. It was started in 2004 with the mission to change the status quo in Native American-owned business through mentorship, financial literacy, digital skills programs, and technical assistance. In 2014, they kicked off a business incubation program through a grant that lasted for 5 years and graduated 48

0: mentioned the Native Entrepreneur in Residence program, which is a six-month program offering a $15,000 stipend, one-to-one mentorship in a community of practice afterwards. And that was highly successful. And as you mentioned, Shiloh went through our program and really refined the presentation of material and curriculum and made it applicable in consideration of Native entrepreneurs. So just thinking about, were they on res? Were they on their tribal lands? Are they urban Native entrepreneurs? So we did that, and then we thought, okay, program directors saw that there was a lack of education and information around financials. So we went back to financial literacy and business basics and also considered the families that were involved. So we had child care classes. We did it over a series of 4 weeks. The idea, and this was funded through Kellogg, was to go to the Pueblos. So then people were ready for, as we went into the pandemic, digital media marketing basics program. That morphed into business and marketing essentials, which is where we are now. And we've stuck with that program for the last several years. It's really popular. People receive a laptop, a business, a gift certificate that supports them with Canva and QuickBooks, a community, and I'm so happy to hear that from the panel. I think that's so important to go through this process with other people who are in the same situation you're in.
1: And why is entrepreneurship a good fit for Indigenous communities, and how do you tailor your programs culturally to meet people where they are?
0: I think it starts with, as I said, with the FBB, sorry.
1: What is that?
0: Use acronyms. Financial and Business Basics, I think. That was important to have a meal catered by someone from the area, right? Another Native entrepreneur. It was important to have child care. Community is very important. Community ceremonies, cultural days. We have to make allowances for this, right? It's not focused on just simply business growth. It really is just a larger perspective.
1: And what kinds of, you guys are downtown in the Occidental building, downtown Albuquerque. What kind of services are you offering out of there?
0: Sure. So we have two separate spaces that are joined by a door. One is the newly opened Resilience Hub. So it seats 180 people. It has a big screen, amazing AV. So we have drop-in TA sessions. Plenty of space.
1: Technical assistance?
0: Absolutely. So we have mentors come in, we present, we do lunch and learns, that kind of thing. On the other side, we have a smaller classroom, which was our original space. We do the same thing. We bring speakers in, and also have space as well, which has been mentioned, that people sometimes just need a place to drop into where they can close the door, plug in, access a second screen, just have the space to meet with a future or a potential client where they can talk about terms and negotiations. So we offer that as well, and it is utilized by the folks we've supported.
1: We actually have a caller with a question on the phone, Christina from Albuquerque. Thanks for calling into Let's Talk New Mexico. What is your question?
2: So I am a local artist and just starting out. I don't know, like I have an idea of how to start my business, but I don't know how to start it.
1: Okay. Well, we have some experts here with you. Just anyone interested in taking that? Sierra, you're laughing. Liz, do you want to take it?
3: Sure.
1: Everybody's a little shy to answer your question.
0: No. And congratulations on just having that idea and wanting to pursue it. I admire entrepreneurs so much. It's so hard. It's also so satisfying. So I think I heard a podcast by Mark.

0: Mark Pincus, who was the founder of Zynga, mm-hmm. right? I don't even know how many millions he's made off of this and growing this business. So he said that there you have to measure things by, as an entrepreneur going into whatever area you're in, it's perfect, better, new. So there may be an idea, but it's missing, and a business, but it's missing something, whatever it is. If you come in, you can make it better, right? And then you have a new product that you present. And what you need to have is a distinguished problem and a solution, and everything kicks off from there. That's the way I'd like to frame it, right? So what is your revenue model from that? Can you make it work? And maybe revenue is not your ideal, so it could be more a social enterprise, perhaps a future nonprofit. Yeah, and I'm wondering if anyone else.
1: And can people just come in and find out about your...
0: They can.
1: Join your lunch and learn or your technical assistance, things like that?
0: Well, typically it is for folks who have gone through our programs because mm-hmm. there are so many. But by word of mouth, we announce it on okay. our socials. People can see what's happening. We have a First Friday event that happens every month. We're a part of the Downtown Albuquerque Art Walk. So prior to that, we offer a session. So that's also something to keep.
1: Yeah, I went to that. So we had different artisans with things.
0: Absolutely.
1: They were selling. Yeah.
0: Absolutely. And they've all, I would say 95% have gone through our program. So it's an offering for them. And we also have a boutique in our entrance area.
1: What were you going to say, Sierra?
2: I know I giggled a little bit. The nervous laughter. I was identifying with that nervousness, yeah. right, that you have when you're like, I know that this could be something, but I don't know how to get started. And I think that's the most magical thing about where – you know, where West is and the people that work there and what we do and how we help people is that a lot of people from our communities just come in with like a passion and an idea and they're really just not sure. And, you know, having people who work in this space and kind of help you put things down on paper in a way that starts to make sense and you start to figure out pathways for, like Jordan says, what skill do I need to build? What do I need to understand? What could be a first meaningful step? I think just knowing that there are, obviously everyone here at this table, a lot of people out there working in this space and available to come meet me where you are and help you. So just reach out and connect.
1: There is a vibrant community of entrepreneurs in New Mexico. I used to cover them as a business reporter. Mm-hmm. And I loved your description, Liz, because I've explained, like, they're basically trying to solve a problem. Mm-hmm. And that's kind of what they're doing. And they're taking enormous risk to do it. So I'm very admiring of that. Also joining us from New Mexico Community Capital is Kalika Talu. Would you like to introduce yourself?
3: Sure. Yes. Hello. Good morning. Yat e she Kalika yeneshe. Naho kostane neshlin na kaidane bashishin. French deshache tachini dashanale at e gatsane neshlin. Just so honored to be here with all of you. My name is Kalika Talu. I'm Dene Newt. And, yeah, just excited to join.
1: You are the creative director at New Mexico Community Capital. But you were also, before that, you were a client.
3: Yes, correct.
1: And tell us about that and how New Mexico Community Capital helped you build your business.
3: Yeah, so in the early 2000s, I had a wellness space, Salon Talu, for over 7 years in Nob Hill. And in around 2015, you know, I was really looking to connect with other entrepreneurs, specifically Indigenous Native entrepreneurs, mentors, and coaches. So some really amazing friends of mine that I looked up to in their work and entrepreneurship and community told me about NMCC, New Mexico Community Capital, and to check them out, go to a networking event. And sure enough, I was accepted in 2015 to the NEAR program, 6-month accelerator.
1: Tell me again what the NEAR program stood for.
3: Native Entrepreneur in Residence.
1: Okay. And you also helped create the group Native Women Lead to connect other Indigenous entrepreneurs. There are a lot of networking events and organizations around New Mexico. Why was it important for you to network with other Native business owners?
3: Oh, yeah. I mean, that was such a powerful time. Again, because of the NEAR program, I connected with other strong Native women. entrepreneurs who I looked up to, their values and what they were doing into community. And what we were building at our salon was uniquely different because it was based in Diné tradition and philosophy and mentorship of young indigenous people. So that's kind of where I was looking to find that coaching and finance support and, you know, build and grow my business in creativity. But really, I think through the network and connecting and seeing there wasn't a lot of intimate spaces even for Indigenous women to go to summits, to go to retreats, and to be in a place that's safe and just flourishing of our experiences. We saw the need to kind of build that out together through Native Women Lead. So, yeah, I'm one of the co-founders of that amazing organization.
1: And it's still going?
3: Still going, yeah.
1: You and I talked before this, and you mentioned, you know, when we talk about the elevator speech for entrepreneurs or people asking for money, we have to do it, too, in philanthropy. And being with, networking with other Native business owners in that ecosystem, Is it easier to be in that space for you versus being in, whatever we want to say, a mainstream Western space? So you're trying to sell your business and also saying, oh, yes, I am Native, and
3: yeah,
1: that's what this means.
3: I think, you know, a little mix of both, but I think definitely it's innately we understand each other to a degree. I mean, tribal people were so diverse and so unique across Turtle Island. There's so many different tribes and traditions. But, yeah, in a space, there are certain things that are just innately understood. So make that kind of flow easy. And a lot of our work at New Mexico Community Capital, our curriculum development, is deeped in Indigenous methodologies. And so we've looked to elders like Dr. Craig Cajete and other elders in our community who have influenced our work and our visioning process we take entrepreneurs through. That's unique.
1: And I understand, you might have mentioned this, I apologize, Liz, but you guys, you're going to try and relaunch the NEAR program?
0: We are. We're working on something called the Resilience Circles, which started in Alaska. They're on their second year. So it is an accelerator, incubator, but it's also inclusive of culture and holistic care. And it really is, it is not just business, because in life it is not just business. So I myself personally am always searching for that balance. And this program with Resilient Circles, we hope to launch, and with the help of this incubation, right, support grant.
1: I want to throw out some questions to everyone. Now, for our entrepreneurs here, now that you have some years under your belts, what would you tell your younger, less experienced selves about starting a business? Are there mistakes you would avoid? Jordan, I'm looking at you.
4: There's like, looking back, there's always mistakes. But I don't know if I would avoid all of them, because they've all been lessons.
1: So, learning opportunities.
4: Exactly. Mm-hmm. So I'm grateful for the mistakes. I would probably just say, don't be so anxious, because I have crazy anxiety all the time.
1: Kathleen?
5: Yeah, I think something I've had to learn is being okay with mistakes and being okay with pivoting, that you're going to pivot a lot in your business. And that's okay. It doesn't mean it's failure. It just means you've learned something and you've realized it doesn't work for you or doesn't work for the community, and there's a different direction to go.
1: Speaking of pivoting, I wanted to ask, I'll start with you, Claudia. Things, you guys have all opened around the same time, at least your incubators. It's kind of interesting. But that's around the early aughts. Things have changed so much, especially in retail. There weren't smartphones. There was no AI, really. How do you adapt, or have you adapted to market changes over the years?
6: Yeah, so specifically, like, with my clientele, right, in the South Valley, it's a little bit difficult, right? Like, some of the folks in my program, most of them make up, right, like, older Hispanic, Mexican people, right? And they have like a very interesting point of view on technology, right? Like they're very hesitant towards it. Like they don't really trust it too much, right? So that is a learning curve that we definitely have at the SVDC is because we do everything digitally, right? There, and so like just getting those folks to like, you know, be more comfortable, that is something that, you know, I actively still struggle with at the SVDC.
1: Sierra, what about West? I know you've had to make some adjustments even in the last few years.
2: Yeah, we've made some adjustments. Actually, I think we took more of an intentional look at our incubator over the past year, and we're in the process actively now about revamping our approach. Mm-hmm. With all things, like how often we're meeting with clients, what are our goals, what are our phases, what should we be focusing on in each of those phases, what do we actually define as, you know, graduation ready? Like, I think we're just taking a really another look at, it's been a long time that this program's been in action, and, you know, rethinking what needs to be reframed and resupported or, you know, changed.
1: I was talking with you because I used to cover West. I mean, in the height of the film industry here, you all opened a green screen studio, and through no fault of your own, that industry has just shifted a lot in the last few years, and it's just not as active right now in New Mexico. So you have to think through that too, right?
2: We do. Yeah. And we had an adjacent sound studio, right, that was getting built, and that was when a lot of that work was going out of state and still is, but there's a lot of sound studios opening. So we're re-looking at, like, what is more mission-aligned? How can we utilize this space to, like, really even further support the small business community and our incubation clients, and how can we use it more of, like, a training resource. So I'm excited about, you know, the pivot we're going to make with the studios. And so we'll keep you guys posted.
1: And Liz, how have you got, you've been there a while. How have you had to adapt?
0: I think, one, I would say just listening to everyone else, we've had, it's been a little challenging measuring the impact of our work because it is not directly, there are X number of jobs, this much revenue. It is a broader view and interpretation of that. Like, what are you doing in community? How do you measure community stabilizers, maybe more even in this rural, you know, some of these rural areas?
1: And that is the wrap-up music. I'm sorry to say we've reached the end of the hour. Thanks to everyone who called or emailed us. A big thank you to our guests, Elizabeth Gamboa and Kalika Talu from New Mexico Community Capital, Claudia Banuelos and Kathleen Sacoman from the South Valley Economic Development Center, Sierra Pena Smith and Jordan Tate from West. Next week, join us to talk about the 100th year anniversary of Route 66. Our engineer today was Marino Spencer. Florian Knowles handled the phones, and Ty Bannerman produced the show this week. I'm Megan Kamrick for Let's Talk New Mexico on 89.9 KUNM.
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0: have a question since I was in, like, fourth grade. Why is it island always spelled like island, and why do we always pronounce it like island?
1: So my grandmother, she used to say a phrase that, you know, a lot of my peers have never heard of before.
2: I wish I was more rich instead of good looking, or mother didn't have all dumb kids.
1: But I've never heard that anywhere else except for Norfolk, and at first I thought it was just Dumars, and then slowly I realized, oh, if I say this in Norfolk at different eateries, it seems like people know what I want.
3: Grant, you remember our conversation about gossip and people who spread gossip and terms for them?
4: I don't think I was a part of that conversation, but my ears were burning.
3: Coming up next on Away With Words.
2: Well, I think it takes a big dog to weigh a ton.
5: BBC News with Govinda Gill. A fire has torn through a bar in the Thai capital, Bangkok, killing at least 27 people. The Prime Minister, Anutin Chanwirakul, has visited the scene. He says the cause of the blaze is being investigated. Local media say many of the victims were found inside the bar's toilets. The BBC's Nikki Schiller is following developments.
6: It is said to have broken out around midnight local time, and firefighters rushed to the scene and they found that people inside were fleeing through what's been described as a flame-enveloped front door of the venue. There is some unverified footage that shows the flames blasting out of the bar as one woman falls to the floor before getting to her feet to get away.
5: American and Iranian forces have been trading renewed strikes as the two sides make conflicting claims about whether the Strait of Hormuz is open. Iranian media have reported explosions around Bandar Abbas and near Keshem Island. Kuwait, which hosts US troops, says border posts and an offshore oil platform have been attacked. Our correspondent Caroline Davies says there have been mixed messages about the peace process.
7: President Trump has, of course, said that the ceasefire is over, but then that the talks can continue, even if they are a waste of time. And from Iran's side, of course, we've been hearing that they've been saying that the treaty is violated, but they also haven't walked away from the deal. However, if you look at the countries that are saying that they were targeted by Iran in the course of the last 24 hours, two of the countries, Qatar and Oman, have been involved in the mediation process to try to find some form of peace deal. So that doesn't exactly set things up for success either. It does feel like the rhetoric is hardening.
5: Officials in Bangladesh say at least 50 people are now known to have died in flooding and landslides in the past week. Thousands are displaced. Areas in and around the southeastern city of Chittagong, also known as Chittagong, have been among the hardest hit. This man is in the nearby town of Bandaban.
8: It's been 4 days since we were marooned and our homes are submerged. My furniture and properties, worth around 30,000 taka, have been damaged. Today I returned home after 3 days. My friends and neighbours, we're helping each other to clean up and salvage. We've been semi-starving for the last couple of days. The situation's very bad. We would appreciate any help from outside.
5: Health officials in the Gaza Strip say at least 6 people, including a 9-year-old girl, have been killed in separate Israeli attacks. Medics say the girl was hit by gunfire at a refugee camp in central Gaza. The Israeli military said it was not aware of the incident. World News from the BBC. Syria's new parliament has held its inaugural sessions in Damascus 19 months after rebels led by the current president, Ahmed al-Sharaa, toppled Bashar al-Assad. One of its main tasks will be to establish a democratic transition after decades of one-party rule. The formation of the Transitional Assembly has been seen as a key test of President al-Sharaa's commitment to inclusivity. South Africa says more than 53,000 foreign nationals have been deported or repatriated since launching what it's called its migration management campaign 5 weeks ago. Officials say most were from Malawi, Zimbabwe and Mozambique. Richard Gogoe reports.
9: South Africa is carrying out one of its biggest crackdowns on undocumented migrants in years following weeks of anti-immigration protests. Some of these have seen violence, intimidation and looting. Protesters have been demanding tighter border controls and mass deportations, accusing migrants of contributing to unemployment, crime and pressure on public services. Several countries, including Ghana, Nigeria, Uganda and Kenya, have flown their citizens home in recent weeks. The UN has warned against using migrants as scapegoats for South Africa's socioeconomic challenges, saying immigration should be addressed through the rule of law while protecting everyone's rights, regardless of where they come from.
5: Archaeologists have uncovered a 3,000-year-old tomb in southern Egypt. The tomb in Luxor consists of an open courtyard leading to a chapel and burial chambers. The team of Dutch archaeologists also discovered well-preserved items, including a mud brick bench designed to hold a burial monument and a staircase flanked by sloping ramps. In tennis, Jannik Sinner has successfully defended his men's singles title at Wimbledon. The Italian beat Germany's Alexander Zverev to take the fifth Grand Slam of his career. Zverev began the match strongly, winning the first set. That's the latest BBC News.
4: You're listening to Away With Words, the show about language and how we use it. I'm Grant Barrett.
3: And I'm Martha Barnett. Here is a wonderful word that's making the rounds in Japan. It's taipa, T-A-I-P-A. And taipa refers to the level of satisfaction gained compared with the time spent. And like many Japanese neologisms, it's a shortening of other words. Taipa comes from taimu pafomansu, which is borrowed from the English time performance. And taipa is particularly popular among younger folks, especially those born between 1995 and 2010. If you want optimum taipa, or time performance, you might watch a film or listen to a podcast at twice the normal speed. Or you might look for recut versions of a movie that just show the major plot points, or skip to the songs that you like in a playlist. And Grant, I certainly seek out taipa when I'm listening to audiobooks. I often turn them a little bit faster than what they should be.
4: Oh, really? Yeah, I used to do that, and I started realizing it was affecting my day-to-day conversation with people where I felt everyone was dragging around me. I had to go back to normal speed.
3: Is that right?
4: Yeah. But taipa, what a word for the modern age where we're just trying to cram more life into mm-hmm. the time we're given.
3: Right. We're being inundated with so much media, and so how do you speed things up so that you get through it all?
4: But we feel so obligated to consume the media that we're presented with, whether it be in text or video or audio form. We feel obligated. I wonder why. I wonder why we don't just simply push it away and say, no, thank you.
3: It's really like shoveling snow in a blizzard, isn't it?
4: Oh, yeah, yeah. Or draining the ocean with a teaspoon. It's just never going to end. I think this is why best of lists thrive, best of 2023 of this sort or of that sort, because you need filters. You need people to curate quality for you so that you're not having to sort it yourself and have to do things like watch a movie at twice the speed.
3: Right.
4: That sounds ridiculous. But action movies are fast enough without seeing kick punches at a double speed.
3: Right.
4: I can't imagine.
3: Right.
4: Well, I love talking about language on the show, and we often venture into things like, besides new words, we talk about slang that your kids bring home, or the slang you remember from your old childhood, the books that you read, the books that we read, and we like to talk about those gentle disputes you have at work and at home about the right way to say things and the right way to write them. Let us know what you're thinking, 877-929-9673. That's toll-free in the United States and Canada. And if you're somewhere else, you can send us an email, words@waywardradio.org, or find lots of other ways to reach us on our website at waywardradio.org/contact.
3: Hey there, you have a way with words.
10: Hi.
3: Hi, who's this?
10: How are you? This is Carol from Iowa.
3: Hi, Carol. Welcome. What can we do for you?
10: Thank you. Well, I have a question about a saying that my dad used to use his entire life. He was a really quiet guy, not a conversationalist in any way. And his name was Don, and so in conversation, he would use a lot of what I now call Donisms, such as, I wish I was more rich instead of good-looking, or mother didn't have all dumb kids. But he used one the most, and it was really annoying. And over the years, we would just groan, but in response to us maybe trying to include him in a conversation, we might say something like, well, Dad, what do you think about that? And he would, honest to goodness, almost always say, well, I think it takes a big dog to weigh a ton. And we would all just look at each other like, what the heck? Or, you know, when we asked him, like, what does that mean? He would just laugh. Or, you know, it really did get annoying over the years. Bless his heart. But we've never known what it meant. And I guess we never bothered to look it up. But it didn't make sense to us in any way, that saying. So that's what I'm asking is, do you know what that means?
4: And the phrase again?
10: It takes a big dog to weigh a ton.
4: It takes a big dog to weigh a ton. And did you have any guesses as to what it meant?
10: None. I have no inkling.
4: You know, Carol, he wasn't the only one to say it. And there are quite a few different versions of it. It goes back at least 100 years. And when people use it genuinely, or have used it genuinely in the past, they've used it to mean it takes a strong person to handle a problem, or it takes a strong person to do what they say they'll do, or that problem is going to take a lot of figuring out. It's metaphorical, but the dog changes in the saying, and the weight changes in the saying. So sometimes you might say, it takes a big woman, or it takes a big man, or a big pig, a big hog, a big steer. Or you might say a mighty big one or a pretty big one. And then the ton could be 1,000 pounds, 500 pounds, 100 pounds, 50 pounds. And so all these different variations have been used over the many years. And all of these are just the kind of thing that they do appear in conversations and in writing as a non sequitur. But they're often a way to say, I don't know, but this sounds like a real problem and it kind of sucks for you.
10: Interesting. That makes total sense. And now I'll have to think back to the thousands of times we used it.
3: I also love that it's just piping up and saying the obvious. It does indeed take a big dog to weigh a ton.
10: Yeah. And the funny part is I've never heard anybody else use that saying. Mm. So I'm glad to know he didn't just make it up.
4: Yeah, it used to be more common, but I think this one is fading out. I think this one will soon be just a memory and family lore, just like yours.
10: Interesting. Well, now I know. Now we all know.
4: And thank you for sharing your memories and your family lore, Carol.
3: Yeah, now we all know some Dawnisms.
10: Yeah. Yes. I'd share the rest of you. Some are inappropriate, but
4: I like the other one you shared about, I wish I was born rich instead of so good looking.
10: I wish I was more rich instead of good looking. Yeah, he likes that one too.
3: Love it.
4: Take care now.
10: Oh, yeah.
4: Be well.
10: Okay.
4: Bye-bye.
10: Thank you. Bye-bye.
3: Bye, Carol. It's always great to hear about those endearing family phrases. Share yours with us, 877-929-9673, or send it an email. That address is words@waywardradio.org. Grant, you remember our phone call with Jacob from Kentucky, who was talking about that poetic expression from Appalachia, the groundhogs are making coffee.
4: Oh, yeah. It's when there's a mist in the trees and the low hills, just kind of, you can't really see. It's the early morning mist. It's so beautiful.
3: Mm-hmm.
4: It's just kind of lying in there heavy on the ground.
3: Yeah. Well, it reminds me of a lovely Icelandic term that I just came across, dalalaitha, which literally translates as valley and sneak up. The verb there, leitha, means both to sneak up and it also means a female cat. So I get this wonderful picture of a valley where the fog is creeping in on little cat feet.
4: Oh, I love it. That is gorgeous. Yeah, I can imagine Iceland is a strange and mysterious place with all the lore, a thousand years of lore and legend and the volcanoes and the strange geography and the northern temperatures and it must be a crazy place with the deep history that seems to permeate the whole place.
3: Right, and the dalalaitha permeates in the mornings. I really love that term. We've got to put Iceland on our bucket list.
4: I'm imagining little trolls riding those cats down from the hills, creeping along the snow.
3: Share your language stories with us, 877-929-9673. Hello, you have a way with words.
11: Hi, this is Olivia. I'm calling from Pensacola, Florida.
4: What can we do for you, Olivia?
11: The other day, my husband and I were sitting on the couch at night. We had the local news on in the background, but we weren't really watching it. But then the local weather person said, you know, it was a fair day, clear skies, 72 degrees. It was a perfect day. You know, it was a real Chamber of Commerce day. And my husband paused and looked at me and said, what did she just say? And I kind of wrote him off and I said, oh, you know, I think she was referencing a local event or something like that. And he said, no, she wasn't. She was using that to describe the weather. So we just found it so odd and kind of just one of those things we had never heard. I looked it up on my phone. I found a brief thing about maybe on an idiom website, and not an idiom I've heard. And my husband was like, yes, you can call away with words your favorite show. So the perfect opportunity. But before I called in, I used the opportunity the next day. I had some family in town and we were celebrating my son's birthday. The weather was the same. We were sitting outside and I said to my sister, wow, it's a real Chamber of Commerce day. And she was shaking her head yes, and she turned to me and said, what did you just say? And we got our family the rest of the day. Because, I mean, I would say that we're pretty familiar with most sayings and phrases, and it really threw us all for a loop. So
4: it is about 100 years old, and it's got a interesting little history. There was a time when the chambers of commerce around the United States would record the local weather and report it back to the U.S. Weather Bureau. They not only recorded it for the National Weather Bureau, but for their own records, because the Chamber of Commerce, just like now, would put a lot of effort in bringing new people and new businesses to the area. And so to say that you had Chamber of Commerce weather meant that you had great weather. But it's curious that most often it refers to really, really great weather, like sunny and warm, like
11: yeah.
4: You almost always see it referring to Florida and Southern California, exactly where we are and you are.
11: Oh, excellent.
4: Yeah.
11: Good to be here.
3: So postcard perfect.
4: Postcard perfect, yeah.
11: Yes, and it surely was, but it seemed like such a clunky way to say it. We deduced what it was, but at the same time we were thinking, why would you use that?
4: No, that's it. Because the Chamber of Commerce really wants to prove to people from outside their area, we have great weather. We have exactly the kind of weather that you want. If you want rain for your crops, we have that. If you want sun for your kids to play outside, we have that too.
3: But to you, it sounds like a Better Business Bureau Day or something like that, right? Like some kind of institution's day.
11: Right, exactly. It was the kind of thing. And then we just thought our way of thinking about it was, okay, well, it was the day that you'd want to be out and shopping in commerce or doing that sort of thing. So, yeah.
4: Well, here we go. Thank you for bringing it to our attention, Olivia.
11: Thank you so much. We'll be peppering it into our daily conversations, if nothing else, than to freak other people out who haven't heard
4: yeah,
11: it.
4: Yeah, what are a few weird looks?
3: Right?
11: Yes, makes it all worth it. And an opportunity to tell them about your show.
4: Oh,
3: hey,
4: love
3: thanks.
4: It.
3: Thanks Take for evangelizing
4: care.
3: It. Yeah. Take care, Olivia.
4: All right, be well.
11: You too. Thank you so much. Have a good day.
4: Bye-bye.
3: Okay, take care.
4: Well, we'd love to hear your weather terms, whether it's old expressions or proverbs or just something the weird weather guy said. 877-929-9673. 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
3: More about what you say and why you say it. 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
3: You're listening to Away With Words, the show about language and how we use it. I'm Martha Barnett.
4: And I'm Grant Barrett, and here he is, John Chinesky, our quizzicist. Hello, John.
13: Hey, hi, Grant. Hi, Martha.
3: Hello, Mr. Chinesky.
13: I don't know if you guys heard this old joke that goes, if Ella Fitzgerald married Darth Vader, she'd be Elevator.
3: Yeah. Uh-oh.
13: Now, you know, I don't know if that would be true. I mean, she already is a leading figure in her field. She'd most likely keep her name, or perhaps in their private life, out of a sense of togetherness, she might be Ella Fitzgerald Vader. He might become Darth Vader Fitzgerald.
3: Mm-hmm.
13: I'm just saying.
4: Yeah, okay.
13: These days,
4: sure.
13: Yeah. Mm-hmm.
3: Yep.
13: Well, what's the deal? But I was wondering what other romantic blendings might be possible. For example, if film actress Kendrick of Up in the Air married Texas Senator Phil and took his name, she would become the rearranging of one word's letters to make another word.
4: Anna Graham.
13: Yeah, Anna Graham. She would be Anna Graham.
4: So Anna Kendrick and Phil Graham.
3: Okay.
13: That's very good. Yeah, nicely done. Here's the first. If TV comedian Newhart married TV comedian Betty and took her name, he would become a small bird.
3: Bob White?
13: Bob White? That's Bob White. Very nice. If singer Astley of Never Gonna Give You Up married playwright George Bernard and took his name, he would become a human-powered conveyance.
4: Rickshaw.
13: Rickshaw, yes. If psychologist Brothers married sci-fi icon Philip K and took his name, she would become a video game controller.
3: Joystick, that's very good. That's very, very good.
13: That's right.
3: Very good.
13: A little fun with phonetics there, yeah.
4: Nice.
13: If TV actress Stapleton of All in the Family married rock singer Vince of Motley Crue and took his name, she would become rather friendly and cheerful.
4: Genial.
13: Genial, yes. Genial. If legendary actress Hayworth married Larry from the Three Stooges and took his name, she would become a word meaning to change what a word means.
4: Redefine.
13: Yes. Redefine.
3: Very good. Redefine.
4: That's awesome.
3: These are again, really
13: those
3: good.
13: Are two, they should have gotten together. They should get together.
4: Seriously.
13: If McDonald's founder Kroc married historian Howard of A People's History of the United States and took his name, he would become a dried grape.
4: Raisin.
13: Howard
4: Zinn.
13: I think that's one where you didn't have to know either of the names to get the answer.
3: I was thinking John.
13: Ray Kroc.
3: Yeah.
13: Yeah, Ray Kroc and Howard Zinn. Right. Finally, if former U.S. Vice President Gore married silent film comic Harold and took his name, he would become like two metals that are blended to obtain a desired property.
4: Alloy.
13: Alloyed, yes, very nice. And I hope they are very happy, alloyed in their wedded bliss, Al Gore and Harold Lloyd.
3: Thank you so much, John.
13: Thank you. Nice work, guys.
3: And if you want to talk about any aspect of language with us, and that includes wordplay, call us 877-929-9673 or find us on Facebook and Twitter. Hi, you have a way with words.
14: Hi, this is Susan. I'm calling from the Seattle area.
3: Hey, Susan, welcome.
4: Hi, Susan. What's up?
14: Hi there. My question is about the phrase, uh-oh. I have a granddaughter. She's about 1.5, and recently I kind of heard her say, uh-oh, for the first time, as she's really learning a lot of language. Something fell on the floor, and she said, uh-oh. And it reminded me of how often my own two boys would say that when they were little, especially as toddlers. And it made me curious if maybe uh-oh, as simple as it is, started simply as a baby mimicking adult saying, oh no, until adults started saying uh-oh themselves, or if it was maybe kind of reversed and uh-oh was already its own little expression.
4: This is an interesting question because it plugs into some history of language and child development and language growth. And 18 months is a great stage at which to witness so much happening in the language of children. If she's an average child, has, I'm sure she's above average, but if she's an average child, she has a large number of two-word expressions now. At 18 months, uh-oh is perfect for her, because it also, it comes at a time where she's starting to learn about values between yes and no, values between mm-hmm. safe and unsafe. She's starting to learn that there are gray areas between extremes, if you know what I mean. And uh-oh right. lets her know that she can express dismay without adding worry. It says something is wrong, but it's not a big deal, or this isn't quite right, but maybe we can fix it. It has nuance. And so that's really important for a kid that age. And so there's a reason that uh-oh kind of hits at about that age, and kids pick it up. They pick it up from their parents. The history of it is that it started as an Americanism, strangely enough, where we modified O-O, like O-H-O-H, which is simply a doubled form of O, the O that you might say of when you're surprised or alarmed, which we got as English speakers from the French, and the French got it from Latin. So it's just like this really long history that leads us to this drawing attention to things and then being modified once it reaches the United States at some point in the 1800s. And we do this glottal stop. We kind of restrict the airflow in the back of our throat. Uh-oh. You can kind of hear that there's something unusual happening there with that first sound.
14: Right. Oh, that it's just such a simple expression, but it just kind of it's almost less of a word and more of a instinctive reaction in a sound that isn't necessarily a word that means the same thing every single time. Like maybe like you were saying, oh, could be surprise or oh, or disappointment, or it represents like a feeling.
4: Yes, exactly. So it serves as an interjection, but it's a linguistic feature known as a discourse marker. And what discourse markers do is they change what we expect. We interject it into the conversation to say, in this case, this is not so great. So discourse markers might sound or at first look like they're kind of irrelevant or useless because they're often small and they often just sound not like words, just like you said, they kind of sound like noises, but they so much have mm-hmm. a purpose. They so much do a job. And uh-oh really does a job here. It's got value. It's doing a service to the conversation and to the discourse between the child and the adults around the child.
3: Well, Susan, it sounds like you're going to continue to have a blast, and we hope you'll keep us posted.
14: I will. It is going to keep being a blast.
4: All right. Take care.
14: Thanks
4: now.
14: For
4: be
14: taking
4: well.
14: My call. Have a great day.
4: Sure.
3: Sure.
4: Bye-bye.
3: Take care, Susan. 877-929-9673. Grant, you remember our conversation about gossip and people who spread gossip and terms for them?
4: I don't think I was a part of that conversation, but my ears were burning. Yes, I do remember that. Yeah, it was all these like very kind of awkward and ugly terms for people who talk too much and say bad things about other people.
3: Well, here's one that I really like. It's quidnunc. Q-U-I-D-N-U-N-C. Quidnunc.
4: You like it because it's Latin.
3: Yes, I do. It literally means what now? And it's a term for somebody who's always asking, what's now? What's the news? You know, an overly inquisitive person.
4: Mm-hmm. Yeah, they always want the latest thing.
3: Yeah.
4: Who doesn't? We all like novelty.
3: That's true. You know, I talked about people who spread gossip, and everybody does it.
4: Yeah, we do. Yeah. Well, when we're done here, I got something to tell you.
3: Oh, yeah?
4: In the meantime, everyone else can just call us with their gossip. 877-929-9673.
3: Hey there. You have a way with words.
15: Hi. This is Kelly Morse from Norfolk, Virginia.
4: Hi, Kelly. What's going on?
15: So I'm from the Pacific Northwest, and I've lived in several parts of the United States. And moved to Norfolk, which is in the mid-Atlantic, a few years ago. And there's a really great restaurant here called Dumars, home of the original waffle cone maker. And we started eating there when we moved here. So they have a little paper menu. And on the menu, when you have the option to order cheeseburgers or hamburgers or barbecue sandwiches, there's a little list of all of the additional condiments you can get, like pickles, mayonnaise, onions, lettuce, ketchup. It's all listed out. So when we first started going there, we would say, okay, we'd like a cheeseburger, and can I please get everything on the condiments list, basically, or start listing off all the condiments. And then the servers would say, oh, all the way deluxe. So after a while, now when we go to Dumars, we say, can I have a cheeseburger all the way deluxe? Or can I have a barbecue sandwich all the way deluxe? And the server knows what we mean. And I recently started realizing, I went to another place to get a hot dog called P. Frank's. It's also a local institution here in Norfolk. You know, again, there was this big list of condiments. And when I was like, okay, can I please get this? And then the server said, oh, all the way deluxe. And I said, yeah, all the way deluxe. But I've never heard that anywhere else except for Norfolk. And at first I thought it was just Dumars. And then slowly I realized, oh, if I say this in Norfolk at different eateries, it seems like people know what I want. But I've never heard this phrase before anywhere else in the U.S.
4: All right, Martha, we have to send her the field reporter kit with the badge and the hat and the secret handshake and the booklet. Because, like, this is the best field report I've heard in a really long time. I mean, we get some fantastic field reports. But, like, Kelly, this is perfect. This is so good. It is new to me. Martha, is this new to you?
3: It's completely new to me. Oh, and what I'm envisioning is amazing. You have different family members who are control groups. So some of you ask for halfway deluxe. Some of you ask for a quarterway deluxe. Some of you ask for just all the way. And some of you ask just for deluxe. I think
4: seriously,
3: this could be fascinating.
4: I'm expecting spreadsheets, graph paper, the whole thing, photographs.
15: Well, it sounds like it'd be a fun assignment. Just go everywhere and lock them up the cheeseburgers.
4: But I wonder, so we're going to get a lot of calls from Norfolk. People are going to tell us, but I wonder if other places say all the way deluxe to mean the works or loaded or supreme or everything on it or all dressed, as they might say in Canada.
15: Yeah, and it feels very much like it's centered around Dumars, because Dumars has been in operation since like 1918 continuously.
4: Oh, yeah, that would have a lot of influence, wouldn't it?
15: Yeah, it's a really special local institution. So, yeah, I was like, well, is it people who have worked at Dumars and then now they're working in other places and that's what's happening? Or
4: that
15: is it
4: sense.
15: Regional?
4: Good theory. Solid theory. You know, Kelly, let me ask you, like, deluxe for you, does deluxe automatically mean everything on it if you ask for deluxe somewhere else in the country?
15: Yeah, I would think so.
4: It
15: like,
4: does.
15: Everything. Because I think, you know, in other parts of the country, like I found in the Midwest, like they can be real stingy with the condiments and there's like no mayo on their burgers. And I'm like, I want my mayo.
4: Right?
15: And like you have to, if you say I want everything, you still might have to say plus mayo. And, you know, like I'm very firm pro mayo on my hamburger. And so, but this way, when you're saying all the way deluxe, it means you really want like every single one of those line items. You want the tomatoes, you want the onions, you want the mayo, you want the mustard. Like some places don't put mustard on their burgers. Like I want it all. And I feel like in other places I've lived, you still have to have like a little caveat, but be like, no, really, I really do want that mustard. Or I really do want that mayo.
4: You're confirming that there is a reason to say all the way deluxe. Like for you, deluxe doesn't just mean a few more toppings. You're saying sweep the counter onto it.
15: Yeah, exactly.
4: Okay. All right, Kelly, this is perfect. We're going to throw this out. Does anyone else anywhere in the country say all the way deluxe to mean everything on it or the works or loaded? Or is it only in Norfolk, Virginia or thereabouts? Let us know, 877-929-9673, or email us words@waywardradio.org. And Kelly, this was a great call. Martha and I are going to go have lunch now. Thank you.
15: Oh, thank you.
4: Bye-bye. Take care.
15: Bye.
3: Hello. You have a way with words.
16: Hi. I'm Allie, and I'm calling from Wisconsin, Waukesha. I have a question since I was in, like, fourth grade. Why is it island always spelled like island, and why do we always pronounce it like island?
3: Oh, what a good question. Why does island have an S in it, and why is it pronounced with a long I? And you said you've had this question since fourth grade. How long has that been?
16: Well, about like 4 or 5 years now.
3: Oh, okay. So you're in eighth or ninth grade?
0: Eighth.
4: So why don't we pronounce the S then, you're saying?
0: Yes.
4: Do you have any theories?
0: It's because of our language?
4: Yeah, the language is all messed up. Yeah, it's true.
0: Or it's something that has just appeared suddenly.
4: Yeah, that too. It's a little complicated, but I'm going to try to streamline this and we'll get to the bottom of it. In Old English, the word was very similar. It was I-G-L-A-N-D. And the first part meant either water or watery land, depending which reference word you check. But that first part, that I-G, was later, by the time Old English turned into Middle English, was changed to be spelled as I-L-A-N-D or Y-L-A-N-D. For some reason, some people misunderstood, some scholars misunderstood, and thought that instead of being connected to the other Germanic languages, which had very similar words that meant water or watery land, that first part, that I-G, decided that it was instead connected to I-S-L-E, the French word, which means island. They were wrong, but it seemed logical to them that it was probably connected. And so they started spelling it as Isle Land, I-S-L-E-L-A-N-D, or later I-S-L-A-N-D. And so that's how we got that spelling. So, which is fine. So by the 17th century, that spelling had changed. And so that's the short version of the story. But the strange thing about this is the French didn't spell Isle with an S either originally, but they spelled it I-L-E or Y-L-E. So how did that S get there? There was another whole batch, different batch of scholars who tried to improve French by making it more like Latin. And they noted that I-L-E, meaning island, was derived from the Latin insula, which meant island. And so they changed I-L-E to be spelled I-S-L-E. And that's what was borrowed into English to give us our word island today. But that didn't last. And later the S, because it was no longer pronounced in French, they got rid of it. And now they went back to spelling Isle as I-L-E. And they put a little circumflex, which is like a little upside down hat over the I, to indicate that the S was once there. So we don't pronounce the S in island because the French don't pronounce the S in Isle. And that is the word that we borrowed from the French.
0: That's interesting.
4: We have a lot of these kind of historical remnants in our language. When you see something curious, like a letter not being pronounced, it is a really strong clue, Allie, that there's a story there. And in this case, it tells us that the island came to us from French. And so we have this little note that says there's a word history here. Island has a little bit of French history. The S is not pronounced in French. Therefore, we don't pronounce it in this word island. So
3: I'm going to recommend a book. It's by Erica Okrent, O-K-R-E-N-T. It's called Highly Irregular, Why Tough, Through, and Dough Don't Rhyme, and Other Oddities of the English Language. It's a very accessible book. There are cute cartoons in it. And it tells you a lot of these stories, like why there's an H in the word ghost, for example. So you might look for that book.
0: That actually sounds really interesting.
4: Well, Allie, good luck in school. Thank you for your call. We really appreciate it. And keep your enthusiasm going. It'll get you far.
0: And thank you for allowing me to be on the show.
4: Oh, our pleasure, as
3: always.
4: Glad
3: to have you.
4: Yeah, take care now.
0: Bye-bye.
3: So pick up that phone and call us, 877-929-9673. We'd love to talk with you about your language question, or send it to us in email, words@waywardradio.org.
4: Away with Words is about language seen through family, history, and culture. Stay tuned for more.
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21: 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I'm Grant Barrett.
3: And I'm Martha Barnett. In the early 1830s, Margaret Scott Gaddy took note of a sundial that was on the porch of the church that her husband pastored in Yorkshire, England. And inscribed on that sundial were the rhyming Latin words, fugit hora ora. And that translates as, the hour flies, pray. And a cottage nearby also had a sundial, but it bore a Latin inscription that translates as, there are no steps backward. And another neighbor had a sundial with the Latin words that translate as, I wait for no one. And Margaret Scott Gaddy was so intrigued by these inscriptions that she started collecting them. And then, as often happens when you start collecting things, her friends started collecting them for her. And she went on to become a popular writer of children's books, and she kept collecting those inscriptions. And in 1872, she published a beautiful, comprehensive book on the topic. It's called The Book of Sundials, and it was later revised with her daughter's help, and it's just gorgeous. It's full of fascinating information about sundials, and it includes 1,682 examples.

0: description on it. And so I was thrilled to pieces when I came across this book.
1: Yeah, the book is amazing. By the fourth edition, I think, which was published in 1900, it is a phenomenal work. It's beautiful to look at, amazing to read. Many of them are religious because they sundials tend to appear in churchyards. And as you said, many of them talk about using your time wisely, but some of them don't. One of my favorite ones is in German, but it translates into somewhat archaic English as, "He hath made his choice aright, who counteth but the hours of light," basically saying you can use your time well, but you should also make merry, which I think is important advice to all of us. And there are the kind of mystical ones, like one written in Latin in a churchyard in southeastern France, right on the border with Italy. It translates as, "The light makes shadow, but the truth makes mysteries," which makes you just want to turn right around and leave that churchyard pursued by who knows what. I don't know what's happening there, but
0: I just wanted to know what time it was.
1: Yeah, I forgot my watch. It's just interesting, all these brief ruminations on time and how we spend our time and what will become of us when our time is done. There are several beautiful copies of this book online. We'll link to them from our website, and you can explore them and find your favorite sundial mottos. Or you can share little epigraphs or epigrams or little phrases or things that you found in your reading that you think are wonderful and that we should know about and that we can share with everyone else. 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
0: Hello, you have a way with words.
2: Hello, this is Kayla Meyer calling from Omaha, Nebraska.
0: Hi, Kayla. Welcome.
2: Thank you. Well, I'm calling in because recently our elderly dog has been having lots of accidents in the house. He gets scared by weather changes and thunderstorms, all of the above. And my husband keeps saying that our dog is pissing everywhere in the house. And I told him, can you please not use the word piss to describe his accidents? There's a whole bunch of different words I think you could use. But then when I was telling him this, I realized I said, "I'm so pissed that you keep using the word piss."
0: Yeah. First of all, I'm sorry about your dog. That's really tough. What word would you prefer he use?
2: I said, I prefer if he said our dog peed in the house or just like had an accident. And I don't know why, but I just find the word piss to be really vulgar.
1: It's crass, right?
2: Yes.
1: What did he say in response?
2: I think he understands and he's been working on it.
1: Okay. Oh, that's okay. A fair response.
0: I think of pee as a much more comfortable word, I guess. I'm thinking it's because it's, you know, what you learn as a little kid. It's almost like baby talk, you know, like pee or wee. I'm going to have a wee. But the other is a little bit more advanced. You learn it a little later, I think.
1: I don't want to say the word too often, but I think piss, P-I-S-S, has undergone this transformation over the last 700 years where it went from being just kind of ordinary word to having some stigma attached to it. There were a number of different bodily function words related to the excretory and reproductive functions of the body that used to be kind of ordinary everyday words, which we now consider coarse or uncouth or even offensive. And this is one of those words where we now use other terms, or we either use medical terms or euphemistic terms. We might say urinate or micturate instead of piss. Which is a word we get from the French, by the way. But you will find that word, a version of that word, in the 1611 King James Bible. First book of Samuel and the book of Isaiah. And you'll find it in the 1388 Wycliffe version of the English Bible. And in several plays of Shakespeare, where the term isn't really offensive at all. It's just kind of an everyday word. So somewhere between the 1300s and now, the word underwent this transformation and became vulgar. Part of it was this, those words became associated with the lower classes. The classes started dividing.

0: those who wish to be seen as educated would begin to use more educated-sounding words or euphemisms that would distance themselves from these the functions of the body that were private. It's important to note that this change happened and largely still happens in those people who are rising or hoping to rise through society. A family looking to improve their child's or children's prospects might raise them to use this new language, thinking that's how the upper class speaks. And it was really accelerated during the Victorian era. But there were other linguistic trends already underway, including a movement toward settling on one preferred educated English dialect as the prestige dialect, and marking those old terms, those ordinary everyday terms, as coarse and earthy and unacceptable, fit neatly into excluding them from this new prestige dialect. They were not included as part of this accepted way of speaking, and they became stigmatized and treated as vulgar. Mm. What's really curious about this is that in the United Kingdom and the United States, now, in present day, modern studies show that the upper and lower socioeconomic and educated classes swear and curse the most, but it's the middle classes that swear and curse the least. So it's the where the people are striving in this culture of upward mobility, where people feel this pressure of not to use the vulgar and crass words the most.
1: That's so interesting.
2: I'm also thinking about what you said about his use of that word pissing you off. I feel like that verb there is at a remove from the more direct definition of urine. Does that make sense?
1: Yeah, I'm wondering why I use that and feel like it's okay and mm-hmm. don't feel offended, per se.
2: Right.
1: But
0: it's also directly attached to your emotion. So the emphatic component is still attached to the vulgar component in being pissed off. Does that make sense?
1: Mm-hmm.
0: So what's left
1: yes.
0: is this emphatic force. Vulgar words and crass words have an emphatic force, and we kind of cringe a little bit. And that cringiness that carries over to the anger component of a word like you piss me off, but we're leaving behind any sense of the bodily functions. So there's still mm-hmm. some emphatic force mm-hmm. attached to it. This is what happens when a word kind of leaves one realm of thought or one domain and moves into another one. So it carries with it still some of the force. It's a strange thing we do with language.
1: And the emotion.
0: Yeah, mm-hmm. we're strange creatures, the things we do with all of these symbols we call words.
2: Kayla, I'm wondering how you and your spouse are going to resolve this.
1: We're doing fine over it, and actually our dog's accidents have kind of stopped. So
0: okay, good.
2: Oh, good.
0: What's your pup's name?
1: Ichabod.
0: Ichabod, give Ichabod some pets and
2: nice.
0: Some treats from us, will you?
1: Yes, of course.
0: Okay. All right. Well, Kayla, thanks for sharing this with us. This is a really good question. It's kind of, we've had to dance around it without being too crass ourselves, and thank you for helping us do that.
1: Mm-hmm. No problem. Thank
0: All
1: you.
0: Right. Take care. Right. Be well.
2: Bye-bye.
0: Bye-bye.
1: Bye.
2: Well, what's the word or phrase that you're debating in your household? Let us know. We'd love to talk about it. 877-929-9673.
0: Hello, you have a way with words.
3: Hello, this is Michael McNeely calling from Aurora, Kentucky.
0: Hi, Michael. Welcome to the show.
2: Hey, Michael.
0: What's on your mind?
3: A word that I grew up using and hearing used that I don't know anything about. I've tried looking it up. I didn't get any real results. The word is peert. I spell it P-E-E-R-T, or it could be P-E-A-R-T. It was used as it meant that you were feeling good, basically. Might use it in a sentence as, yesterday I was felt kindly puny, but today I'm right peert.
0: Today I'm right peert. And this is something that you know from your life in Kentucky?
3: Yes.
2: Yeah, right peert.
3: Yes. You know what I'm talking about, don't you?
2: Well, yeah, I'm from Kentucky myself. And Michael, are you feeling right peert today?
3: Yes, today I feel right peert.
2: Yeah, it's usually spelled P-E-A-R-T, or as you suggested, P-E-E-R-T. It's related to the word pert in English, which means P-E-R-T, which means jaunty or cocky or perky. In Appalachia, you hear people talking about, well, that'll pertin you up. Or do you know what pertinent juice is?
3: I've never heard that one.
2: Well, if you look in the dictionary of Southern Appalachian English, pertinent juice is whiskey, homemade whiskey.
3: Okay. I've heard pert, you know, I'm familiar with that one, but I didn't know that's where pert came from.
2: Mm-hmm. Yeah, they're related. So you might describe somebody as being pert as a cricket or pert as a pup. It's lively and, you know, cocky and jaunty and just feeling great.
3: That's the connotation that we would use it in.
2: That's it. It goes back to at least the mid-19th century. It's a lovely word,
3: wow.
2: Don't you think?
3: I really think so. It's expressive.
2: Indeed.
3: Pert.
2: Well, Michael, we hope you keep feeling that way.
3: Well, I certainly do as well. Thank you. And I appreciate you looking that up and letting me know where it came from.
2: We're glad to help.
0: Thank you, Michael. Take care. Be well.
3: Thank you, bye-bye. Folks.
2: Bye-bye. 877-929-9673.
0: Hello, you have a way with words.
4: Hi. This is Samantha from Cincinnati.
0: Hi, Samantha. Welcome to the show.
2: Hey, Samantha.
4: So my grandmother, she used to say a phrase that, you know, a lot of my peers have never heard of before. And you know, whenever we were walking down the sidewalk together, holding hands, we'd come to some obstacle, we'd have to let go of each other's hands, and she'd say, bread and butter, and then we'd link back up again. And I didn't realize until I went on a school trip later, you know, with my friends walking on the sidewalk, kind of the same deal. And they all said, what are you saying? Why are you saying that? And it just always made me wonder where that came from. I've never heard anyone else say it. So I was just wondering, what's the root of that phrase?
0: So you're holding hands with your grandmother, and so something comes between you, like a mailbox or fire hydrant or a light pole.
4: Mm-hmm. Yeah.
2: Well, Samantha, you can tell your kids that you're carrying on a very, very old tradition. This goes back centuries. It's the idea that the two people who are going around that object should be inseparable. They should stay inseparable. You know, as inseparable as butter and bread. If you butter a piece of toast, you can't unbutter it, right?
4: Oh, that makes sense.
2: It goes back to a very old superstition that evil spirits or even the devil could take various forms and come between people physically. You know, whether the devil takes the form of an animal or a pebble or a small child running between them. And if you don't do something to counteract that mishap, then the two of you may quarrel later or have bad luck. And so there are a whole lot of phrases that you can use. Bread and butter. Some people, instead of saying bread and butter, they say needles and pins. Or one person says needles and the other person says pins. And then they hook pinkies and make a silent wish.
0: Milk and cheese, or
4: okay,
0: a longer one, bread and butter, come to supper.
2: And also, particularly among black speakers of American English, there's a long tradition of warning against splitting the pole. You'll be told, don't split the pole, which is that same idea that you don't want to separate the two people who are walking together. And if you want to show your friends who've never heard this expression a great example of this, there's a great episode of The Twilight Zone back in 1960 where a very young and very handsome William Shatner, he and his wife are walking along and they're separated by a lamppost, and he says, bread and butter.
4: Oh, okay.
0: So the bread and butter saying is at least 100 years old, but the superstition, Martha, am I remembering that this is, we're talking back to the classical era, as far as we know, right?
2: Right, all the way back at least to St. Augustine in the 4th century A.D. So, he has a passage about that, doesn't he, Grant?
0: Yeah, it's talking about, exactly like you said, stones or dogs coming between friends walking arm in arm and how it's bad luck. And sometimes how the dogs would go after the boys in order to get justice.
4: Oh, my goodness. I'm a Latin teacher. I will have to look up that section.
2: Oh, you are?
4: Augustine.
0: De Doctrina Christina, I think the fourth chapter, if you want to find that in St. Augustine.
4: Oh, thank you so much. Oh, wow.
2: Well, thank you for teaching Latin. Good for you. I'm glad to hear that's still being taught in the schools. What grade do you teach?
4: Anywhere 6th grade through 12th grade.
2: Oh, wonderful.
0: Doing that's the good gonna, work. Thank you for doing that, Samantha.
2: Yeah.
4: Thanks. You have a great day.
0: Take care. Good luck. Bye-bye.
4: Bye.
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0: Special thanks to Michael Breslauer, Josh Eccles, Claire Grotting, Bruce Rogo, Rick Seidenworm, and Betty Willis.
2: Thanks for listening. I'm Martha Barnett.
0: And I'm Grant Barrett. 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
2: Bye.

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0: Thomas Jefferson, the most forthcoming of the founding fathers, said, "We shall drive them, the savages. We shall drive them with the beasts of the forests into the stony mountains." Furthermore, Jefferson went on, "Our new nation will be the nest from which all America, North and South, is to be peopled. Expansion is the path to security. It means we take over the world, we take over space, take over the galaxy. There's no limit to how much you have to expand to guarantee security." And that's been the principle from the beginning.
1: That's Noam Chomsky, and this is Alternative Radio. I'm David Barsamian. This edition of AR features Noam Chomsky on the origins of U.S. imperialism. One way to understand how the United States operates around the world is the Godfather model. Obey the Don, and you'll be well rewarded. Cross him up, and it's lights out. The U.S. maintains its global power out of the barrel of a gun. Of course, for rhetorical purposes, Washington is dedicated to human rights, freedom, and democracy. In practice, it implements mafia-type rules. In its origins, the Founding Fathers emulated Britain. By the end of World War II, the Union Jack was replaced by the Stars and Stripes, and America ruled the waves. It invades, bombs, and occupies countries, imposes sanctions and blockades, and kidnaps and assassinates leaders. Noam Chomsky says, "Since its founding, America has scarcely had a year without resorting to violence." Our guest today is Noam Chomsky, the legendary MIT professor, who has led a most extraordinary life. In addition to his pioneering work in linguistics, he's been a leading voice for peace and social justice for many decades. This classic from the AR archives was recorded at Boston University in 2008. It's remarkable, in many ways, how it has stood the test of time. The names and dates have changed, but the overall framework remains largely intact. And now, Noam Chomsky, Origins of U.S. Imperialism.
0: I've been asked to talk about modern-day American imperialism. That's a rather challenging task. In fact, talking about American imperialism is a little bit like talking about triangular triangles. The United States is the one country that exists, as far as I know, and ever has, that was founded as an empire explicitly. According to the Founding Fathers, when the country was founded, it was a nascent empire. That's George Washington. Modern-day American imperialism is just a later phase of a process that has continued from the first moment without a break, going in a very steady line. So we're looking at one phase in a process that was initiated when the country was founded and has never changed. The model for the Founding Fathers, borrowed from Britain at that time, was the Roman Empire, and they wanted to emulate it. Even before the Revolution, these notions were very much alive. Benjamin Franklin, 25 years before the Revolution, complained to the British that they were imposing limits on the expansion of the colonies, and he objected to this. He, borrowing from Machiavelli, he admonished the British, I'm quoting him, that a prince that acquires new territories and removes the natives to give his people room will be remembered as the father of the nation. And George Washington agreed. He wanted to be the father of the nation. His view was that the gradual extension of our settlement will as certainly cause the savage as the wolf to retire, both being beasts of prey, though they differ in shape. Thomas Jefferson, the most forthcoming of the founding fathers, said, "We shall drive them, the savages. We shall drive them with the beasts of the forests into the stony mountains, and the country will ultimately be free of blot or mixture," meaning red or black. It wasn't quite achieved, but that was the goal. Furthermore, Jefferson went on, our new nation will be the nest from which all America, North and South, is to be peopled, displacing not only the red men here, but the Spanish-speaking population to the South and anyone else who happened to be around. There was a deterrent to those glorious aims, mainly Britain. Britain was the most powerful military force in the world at the time, and it did prevent the steps that the Founding Fathers attempted to take. In particular, it blocked the invasion of Canada. The first invasion of Canada, attempted invasion of Canada, was before the Revolution, and there were several others later, but it was always blocked by British force, which is why Canada exists. The United States did not actually recognize Canada's existence until after the First World War. Another goal that was blocked by British force was Cuba. Again, the Founding Fathers regarded the taking over of Cuba as essential to the survival of the nascent empire. But the British fleet was in the way, and they were too powerful, just like the Russians blocked John F. Kennedy's invasions. However, they understood that it would sooner or later would come. The great grand strategist, John Quincy Adams, the sort of intellectual father of Manifest Destiny, he pointed out in the 1820s that we just have to wait. And they said Cuba will sooner or later fall into our hands by the laws of political gravitation, just as an apple falls from the tree. What he meant is that over time, the United States would become more powerful, Britain would become weaker, and the deterrent would be overcome, which in fact finally happened. And we should not ignore these early events. They are very much related to current history. That's made very clear by scholarship on current affairs. So the major scholarly work on the Bush Doctrine, George W. Bush Doctrine, the preemptive war doctrine. Major work is by John Lewis Gaddis, who's the most respected historian of the Cold War period. It's on the roots of the Bush Doctrine. And he traces it right back to John Quincy Adams, who is his hero, in particular to Andrew Jackson's invasion of Florida, which conquered Florida from the Spanish. And that was strongly approved by then Secretary of State Adams in a famous state paper in which he advocated the principle of preemptive war on the basis of the thesis that expansion is the path to security. So if we want to be secure, after all, we want to defend ourselves, we have to expand. At that time, expand into Florida. We were being threatened by what were called runaway slaves and lawless Indians who were in the way. They were threatening us by their existence, by barring our expansion. And as Gaddis points out, there's a straight line from that to George Bush. Now expansion is the path to security. It means we take over the world, we take over space, take over the galaxy. There's no limit to how much you have to expand to guarantee security. And that's been the principle from the beginning. Gaddis is a good historian, and he cites the right sources on the so-called Seminole War, Jackson's conquest of Florida, but he doesn't bother telling us what the sources say, and it's worth looking at what they say. They describe it as a war of murder and plunder and extermination, driving out the indigenous population. There were pretexts made, but they were so flimsy that nobody paid much attention to them. It was also the first executive war in violation of the Constitution, setting a precedent which has been followed ever since. There was no congressional authorization. It's all a lie. Adams lied through his teeth to Congress. I mean, it's all very familiar. So Gaddis is correct. It is the model for the Bush Doctrine. He approves of both of them, but that's a moral judgment. But his analysis is correct. Yes, what's happening now traces right back to the wars of extermination and plunder and murder and lying and deceit and so on, executive wars of that John Quincy Adams was the great spokesman for. Adams, incidentally, later in his life, regretted this after his own contributions were well in the past. He condemned the Mexican War as an executive war and terrible precedent. It wasn't a precedent. He'd established the precedent. And he also expressed remorse over what he called that hapless race of Native Americans, which we are exterminating with such merciless and perfidious cruelty. They knew what they were doing. Contemporary history likes to prettify it, but if you read the descriptions and the observations by the people who were involved, they knew exactly what they were doing. He expressed regret for it, but of course his own role was long past. It's commonly argued that American imperialism began in 1898. That's when the U.S. did finally succeed in conquering Cuba, and what's called in the history books liberating Cuba, namely intervening in order to prevent Cuba from liberating itself from Spain and turning it into a virtual colony as it remained till 1959, setting off hysteria in the United States, which hasn't ended yet, also conquering, taking over Hawaii, which was stolen by force and guile from its population, Puerto Rico, another colony, soon moving to the Philippines and liberating the Philippines, also liberating a couple of 100,000 souls to heaven in the process. And again, the reverberations of that extend right to the present. But the belief that the imperial thrust started in 1898 is an example of what historians of empire call the saltwater fallacy, the belief that you have an empire if you cross salt water. In fact, if the Mississippi River were as wide as the Irish Sea, the imperial thrust would have started much earlier. But that's an irrelevance. I mean, expanding over settled territory is no different from expanding over the waters. So what happened in 1898 was just an extension of the process that began when the nascent empire, as it saw itself, was formed in its first moments. A lot of this starts right in New England with New England merchants who wanted to, very eager to take over the Pacific trade, the fabulous markets of China, which were always in their minds, which meant conquering the Northwest so you can control the ports and so on, meant kicking the British out and others out and so on. That went on from right here. The goal, as William Seward, who was Secretary of State in the 1860s, pointed out that the central figure in American imperialism, that we have to gain command of the empire of the seas. We've conquered the continent. We're going to settle, take it over. Monroe Doctrine was a declaration that we'll take it over, everybody else keep out. And the process of doing so continued through the 19th century and beyond until today. But now we have to have command of the seas. And that meant when the time was ripe, 30 years later, when the apple started to fall from the tree, given relative power, proceeding overseas to the overseas empire. But it's basically no different than the earlier steps. The leading philosophical imperialist, Brooks Adams, pointed out that this is 1895, we're just on the verge of moving overseas extensively, that all Asia must be reduced to our economic system. The Pacific must be turned into an inland sea, just like the Caribbean had been. And there's no reason, he said, why the United States should not become a greater seat of wealth and power than ever was England, Rome, or Constantinople. Well, again, there was a deterrent. The European powers wanted a piece of the action in East Asia, and Japan by then was becoming a formidable force. So it was necessary to explore more complex modes of gaining command of turning the Pacific into an inland sea and going on. And that was lucidly explained by Woodrow Wilson, who is one of the most brutal and vicious interventionists in American history. The probable permanent destruction of Haiti is one of his many accomplishments. Those of you who study international relations theory or read about it know that there's a notion of Wilsonian idealism. The fact that that notion can exist is a very interesting commentary on our intellectual culture and scholarly culture. If you look at his actual actions, fine words are easy enough. But these are some of his fine words, which he was smart enough not to put into print. He just wrote them for himself. He said, since trade ignores national boundaries and the manufacturer insists on having the world as a market, the flag of his nation must follow him, and the doors of the nations which are closed against him must be battered down, even if the sovereignty of unwilling nations be outraged in the process. No useful corner of the world may be overlooked or left unused. That's 1907. There's a current version of that, a crude version by Thomas Friedman, who says that McDonald's cannot flourish without McDonnell Douglas, meaning the U.S. Air Force. Well, that's a crude version of Wilson's point. You got to batter down the doors by force and threat, and no corner of the world must be left unused, no useful corner. There was a watershed in this process at the time of the Second World War. At the time of the Second World War, the U.S. already had by far the largest economy in the world and had for a long time. But it wasn't a major player in world affairs. Britain was the leading player, France second, the United States lagging. It controlled the hemisphere, you know, had made forays into the Pacific, but it was not the leading player. However, during the war, U.S. planners understood that the war was going to end with the U.S., the world dominant power. However, it turned out other competitors were going to destroy themselves and each other, and the U.S. would be left alone. In fact, the U.S. gained enormously from the war. Industrial production virtually quadrupled. The war ended the Depression. The New Deal measures hadn't done so. At the end of the war, the U.S. had literally half the world's wealth, and competitors were virtually either damaged or destroyed, and incomparable security. Controlled the Western Hemisphere, controlled both oceans, controlled the opposite side of both oceans. There's just nothing remotely like it in history. And during the war, planners understood that something like that was going to turn out. It was obvious from the nature of the war. From 1939 to 1945, there were high-level regular meetings of the State Department planners and the Council on Foreign Relations, the sort of main external non-governmental input into foreign policy. And they laid careful plans for the world that they expected to emerge. It was a world, they said, in which the United States will hold unquestioned power and will ensure the limitation of any exercise of sovereignty by states that might interfere with U.S. global designs. Incidentally, I'm not quoting neocons. You know, I'm quoting the Roosevelt administration, the peak of American liberalism. They called for what they called an integrated policy to achieve military and economic supremacy for the United States and bar any exercise of sovereignty by anyone who would interfere with it. And they would do this in a region that they called the Grand Area. Well, in the early part of the war, 1939 to 1943, the Grand Area was defined as the Western Hemisphere routinely, the former British Empire, which the U.S. would take over, and the Far East. That would be the Grand Area. They assumed at the time that there would be a German-led world, the rest. So there'd be a non-German world, that's us, and a German world. As the Russians gradually ground down the Nazi armies after 1942, it became pretty clear that there wouldn't be a German world. So the Grand Area was expanded to be as much of the world as could be controlled, limitless. That's simply pursuing the old position that expansion is the path to security for the nascent empire of 1776. These policies were laid down during the war, but then they were implemented right after the war. In fact, now that we have available in the declassified record the planning documents of the late 1940s, It turns out they're very similar to the wartime planning. One of the leading figures was George Kennan, who was head of the State Department policy planning staff. He wrote one of his many important papers in 1948, PPS 23, if you want to look it up, noted that the United States has half the world's wealth, but only 6% of its population, and our primary goal in foreign policy must be, as he put it, to maintain this disparity. And in order to do so, we must put aside all vague and idealistic slogans about democracy and human rights. Those are for public propaganda and colleges and so on. But we must put those aside and keep to pure power concepts. There's going to be no other way to maintain the disparity. And then in the same paper and elsewhere, he and his staff went through the world, assigned to each part of the world what would be what they called its function within this global system that in which the U.S. would have unchallenged power, unquestioned power. So Latin America and the Middle East obviously would provide the energy resources that we would control, gradually pushing out Britain, throwing out France immediately and pushing out Britain slowly over the years and turning it into essentially a junior partner, as the British Foreign Office ruefully described their role at that time. Latin America we simply control. That's our little region over here, which has never bothered anyone, as Secretary of War Stimson said. So Latin America we keep, Middle East we control. Southeast Asia would be, its function was to provide resources and raw materials to the former colonial powers. And so Kennan went through the world and assigned them its function, and there's no time to go through it. But if you ever want an education on hysterical jingoist fanaticism, you really should read their documents. If you've studied these issues, you've heard of at least NSC 68, which is discussed by everyone, but its rhetoric is omitted. And you have to look at its rhetoric to see what's going on in these crazed heads of the great thinkers. Well, anyway, what do we do about Latin America? Well, Kennan was pretty explicit about that, too. He said in Latin America, we should prefer police states. The reason is, and he said that harsh government measures of repression should cause no qualms as long as the results are on balance favorable to our interests, in particular, as long as we guarantee the protection of our resources. Our resources happen to be somewhere else, but that's a historical accident. They're our resources, and we have to protect them. And if you have to do it by the mailed fist, okay, that's the way you do it. There is a long, ugly history. There's no time to go through it, but the Cold War history essentially follows this pattern. The Cold War was a kind of a tacit compact between the superpower and the smaller power, the United States and Russia. The compact was that the United States would be free to carry out violence and terror and atrocities limitless in its own domains, and the Russians would be able to run their own dungeon without too much U.S. interference. So the Cold War, in effect, was a war of the United States against the Third World and of Russia against its much smaller domains in Eastern Europe. And the events of the Cold War illustrate that. Each great power used the other's threats as a pretext for repression and violence and destruction, the United States way more than Russia, if you look at the record, reflecting their relative power. But that's essentially the picture. In fact, for the United States, the Cold War was a war of basically a war against independent nationalism in the Third World, what was called radical nationalism. Radical means doesn't follow orders. So this constant struggle against radical nationalism, in particular a leading thesis all the way through, is that even the smallest place, if it becomes independent, is a serious danger. It's what Henry Kissinger called a virus that might infect others, like even a tiny place, Grenada or something. If it has successful independent development, others might get the idea that we can follow, the rot will spread, as Acheson put it. So you got to stamp it out right at the source. It's not a novel idea. Any mafia don will explain it to you. The Godfather does not tolerate it when some small storekeeper doesn't pay protection money. Not that he needs the money, but it's kind of like a bad idea. Others might get the idea. And in particular, small, weak countries, we have to crush them with particular violence. It's easy, you know, nobody can stop you. And others get the point. That's a large part of international affairs, right to the present. Well, to learn about what the Cold War was about, the obvious place to look is what happened when it ended. Okay, so November 1989, the Berlin Wall fell, Soviet Union soon collapsed. So what did the United States do? How did it react? I mean, the pretext for everything that had happened in the past was, you know, the Russian monster, the monolithic and ruthless conspiracy attempting to take over the world, as John F. Kennedy called it. Well, now the monolithic and ruthless conspiracy was gone. So what do we do? Well, it turns out what we do is exactly the same thing, but with different pretexts. And that was made clear instantly. A couple of weeks after the Berlin Wall fell, the United States invaded Panama, killing unknown numbers of people. We don't count our victims, according to Panamanian human rights groups, maybe a couple of thousand people. The Panamanians take this seriously. In fact, last December, they once again declared a national day of mourning, referring to the invasion. I don't even think it made the newspapers here. I mean, when you crush ants in your path, you don't pay much attention to their, you know, what they may have to say about it. But they invaded Panama, had to veto the Security Council resolutions. The point of the invasion was to kidnap a kind of a minor thug, Noriega, who was kidnapped, brought to the United States, tried, sentenced for crimes that were real. But he had committed them when he was on the CIA payroll, almost without exception. Small footnote. But for that, we had to invade Panama and kill however many people it was, a couple of thousand probably, and install a government of bankers and narco-traffickers, drug trafficking shot up and so on. But a successful invasion and applauded here. It was kind of a footnote to history. That's the kind of thing the U.S. does in its domains all the time. But it was a little different. For one thing, the pretexts were different. This time it wasn't we were defending ourselves against the Russians. It was we were defending ourselves against the Hispanic narco-traffickers who were going to come and, you know, shoot up our kids and destroy the country and so on. And in fact, Noriega was a minor narco-trafficker who had mostly been working for the CIA. But he became unacceptable when he started dragging his feet on following orders, like he didn't participate enthusiastically enough in the U.S. terrorist war against Nicaragua and so on. So he obviously had to go. Well, one difference was that it had different pretexts. Another was that the United States was much freer to act. That was pointed out right away by Elliot Abrams, who's now back in office running Middle East affairs. He pointed out right away that the invasion of Panama was different from what had preceded because we didn't have to be concerned about the Russians stirring up trouble somewhere in the world. We were free to use force without impediment. And correct observation goes on right until today. Many of the violent acts that the U.S. has carried out since then, it would have hesitated seriously about if there was a deterrent. But now there are no deterrents anymore, so you do what you like. That was a change. Again, if you want to learn more about what the Cold War was about, have a look at the documents that were produced right afterwards. This is George Bush the First. Early 1990, he gave his new budget request. There was a new national security strategy, and they described what the post-Cold War world would be. Turns out, exactly as before. We still have to have a huge, massive military force, but we have to maintain what they called the defense industrial base. That's a euphemism for high-tech industry. You know, for the public, talk about our belief in free trade and free enterprise. But anyone who knows anything about the U.S. economy knows it's based on the state, extensively on the state sector. High-tech industry is very largely within the state sector, and it's under typically under a Pentagon cover as long as it's electronics-based. And that's called the defense industrial base. So we have to maintain the huge public subsidy to high-tech industry called the defense industrial base. We have to have a massive military, but it has different targets. As they pointed out before this, we were aimed at a weapons-rich target, namely Russia. Now we're aiming at a target-rich region, namely the Third World. So that's what we need the major military forces for. In fact, that's pretty much what it was in the past, too, but now it's openly conceded. With regard to the Middle East specifically, we have to maintain intervention forces directed at the Middle East. And then comes this interesting comment. We need the same intervention forces directed at the Middle East, where the problems that we faced could not have been laid at the Kremlin's door. Okay, so sorry, folks, we've been lying to you for the last 50 years, claiming we're defending ourselves against the Russians. But now that the Russians aren't there, it turns out the problems couldn't have been laid at the Kremlin's door, which is correct. The problems were independent nationalism, and they continue to be so. But now it's said open and clear because the pretext is gone.
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0: We have to also be concerned now about what they call the technological sophistication of third world powers. It's a really overwhelming threat. It's kind of like Hillary Clinton a day or two ago saying that if Iran attacks Israel with nuclear weapons, we'll obliterate Iran. The chance of Iran attacking Israel with nuclear weapons is somewhere below an asteroid hitting Israel, but it doesn't matter. It's a nice throwaway line. But that's the kind of threat we have to worry about. It's kind of like Ronald Reagan in 1985 strapping on his cowboy boots and declaring a state of national emergency because of the threat posed to the national security of the United States by the government of Nicaragua, which was only 2 days away from Harlingen, Texas. So we really had to tremble in terror. You know? Standard. It had to increase after the end of the Cold War with the main pretexts gone, and it has. This is all consistent with a conception of aggression that has developed through the period and right up till today. Aggression has a meaning, but that meaning doesn't apply to us. By U.S. leaders, aggression means resistance. So anyone who resists the United States is guilty of aggression. And that makes sense if we own the world. You know, so any act of resistance is aggression against us. So when the U.S. invaded South Vietnam in the early 1960s under Kennedy, Kennedy said we're defending ourselves against what he called the assault from within. And the leading liberal light, Adlai Stevenson, described it as internal aggression. So internal aggression by South Vietnamese against us, and of course we're there by right because we own the world. And that continues right to the present, so keep a lot of time because nothing much changed and come right up till today. So the big problem of the Middle East now, the growing aggressiveness of Iran, that's what's causing the problems of the Middle East. Well, you know, aggression has a meaning. It means sending your armed forces into the territory of some other state. When the latest case of Iranian aggression was a couple of centuries ago, unless we count Iranian aggression that was carried out under the Shah, which we approved of, the tyrant who we imposed, conquered a couple of Arab islands, but that was okay. But nevertheless, we have to defend ourselves against Iranian aggression in Iraq, in Lebanon, and in Gaza, where Iran is carrying out aggression, meaning people there are doing things we don't like, and Russia isn't around, so we'll blame it on Iran. That's aggression. You know, if somebody was looking at this who hadn't been adequately brainwashed by a good Western education, they would collapse in ridicule. I mean, yes, there are foreign fighters in Iraq and plenty of foreign arms in there, namely from the country that invaded Iraq. But they're not foreign, remember? They're indigenous, because we're indigenous everywhere. That follows from owning the world, going back to the nascent empires spread. So therefore, we're not foreign fighters there or anywhere else. We're indigenous, and it's the foreign fighters who have to be stopped. You'll notice that there's a serious logical fallacy in what I've just been saying. It overlooks two fundamental principles, which are the crucial principles of world order. The rest is footnotes. The first principle is that we own the world and Iran doesn't. And so therefore, the principles don't apply to us. They only apply to others. And kind of a corollary to that is that everything we do is necessarily with the best of intentions. That's a tautology. You don't have to give evidence or arguments. And that's a constant feature of the intellectual culture, almost without exception, across the spectrum. So, for example, during the invasion of Vietnam, I hope I don't have to describe it to you, but it killed several million people, destroyed three countries. It's just a monstrous atrocity. There was vast discussion of it, mainstream discussion. But if you look closely, you'll find that there was never a principled critique of the war. That was not permissible. Just to keep to the kind of left critical end, and the rest gets worse. At the end of the war, Anthony Lewis of the New York Times wrapped it up. He said, speaking from the left liberal extreme, that the United States entered the war with blundering efforts to do good. Notice, efforts to do good is a tautology. We did it, so therefore it's efforts to do good. So it's not saying anything. Blundering, because it didn't work as well as they wanted, at least. Worked pretty well, but not as well as they wanted. So we started with blundering efforts to do good. But by 1969, it was clear that we could not establish democracy in South Vietnam at a cost acceptable to ourselves. Well, established democracy in South Vietnam is on a par with some Soviet commissar saying that Stalin was trying to establish democracy in Eastern Europe. But that doesn't matter. It's us, so we were doing. But the problem with it was the cost to us. So that meant we had to sort of start pulling out. Well, that's the critique at the very left end. I'll take one more example. The leading American liberal historian, maybe the most famous historian of his generation, Arthur Schlesinger, who was at first a super hawk, like the whole Kennedy administration was, no alternative to victory in their invasion of South Vietnam, which is what it was. But by the late 60s, he was having second thoughts, and he wrote a book expressing them. He said, "We all pray that the hawks will be correct in hoping that the surge of the day, a big influx of troops, will be successful. And if they are, we will be praising the wisdom and statesmanship of the American government in winning the war." And he was aware of what it was. He said, "Leaving a land of wreck and ruin with its institutions destroyed may never recover. But we'll nevertheless be praising the wisdom and the statesmanship of the American government, and we pray that they're right, the hawks." But he said they probably aren't right. It's probably going to be too costly for us. No question about the cost to the Vietnamese. I mean, land of wreck and ruin. So therefore, maybe we ought to rethink it. Well, that's the criticism at the critical end of the spectrum, the dovish critical end. Then from there on over to the jingoist end of the spectrum, you have a kind of a debate. Could we have won with more force, or was it a lost cause anyway, and so on. It's rather striking that the population is out of this. So in 1969, the year that Lewis pointed to, 70% of the population thought that the war was fundamentally wrong and immoral, not a mistake. Try to find anything in the literature of educated sectors that says it was anything but a mistake, that it was fundamentally wrong and immoral. That's not unusual. Internally, the government was aware of this. One of the things that is not taught but should be read, because it's very illuminating, is the final part of the Pentagon Papers. Pentagon Papers are not declassified archives. They are stolen archives, so we know a better idea what they were thinking. The Pentagon Papers end in 1968, right after the Tet Offensive in January 1968, which convinced the business world that this is going to cost us too much. We better start winding it down. There was a request from the government to send another couple hundred thousand troops to Vietnam, but they were dubious about doing it and didn't do it finally because they were afraid that there would be an uprising in the United States, a popular uprising of unprecedented proportions, and they would need the troops for civil disorder control because of protests among underprivileged people, women, youth, and others who just weren't going to take anymore. They didn't admit that they were listening, but they were, and they always do. They needed the troops for control, and they sort of slowly started backing off. Another 6 years of war, you know, devastated Laos and Cambodia and much of Vietnam, but at least they started winding down. Well, that was 1969. Notice that you can take the rhetoric about the Vietnam War and translate it almost verbatim into discussion of the Iraq War. There is no principled critique within the mainstream. By principled critique, I mean the kind of critique that we would carry out reflexively and do when somebody else commits aggression. Say when the Russians invade Czechoslovakia or Afghanistan or Chechnya, we don't ask, is it too costly? If David Petraeus could achieve anything in Iraq like what Putin achieved in Chechnya, he'd probably be crowned king or something like that. But nevertheless, we condemn it, rightly. Doesn't matter whether it worked or not or whether it was costly for them or not. Or when Saddam Hussein invaded Kuwait, killing probably a fraction of the number of people that Bush killed a couple of months earlier when he invaded Panama. But we nevertheless denounce it as aggression. You know, no, that's a principled objection. But when we carry out aggression, it's inconceivable. Yeah. And that goes back to the principles that I mentioned. We own the world, and everything we do is, by definition, good in intention. So the worst that it can be is what Barack Obama calls a strategic blunder, or what Hillary Clinton calls getting into a civil war which we can't win. In fact, Iraqis overwhelmingly blame the civil war on us, but that's irrelevant too. That's the level of critique, and it follows from the principles that I mentioned. And it governs news coverage too, in fact, pretty openly. Here's John Burns, most respected correspondent in Iraq. He says that the United States is the prominent economic, political, and military power in the world and has been the greatest force for stability in the world, certainly since World War II. It would be a dark day if the outcome in Iraq were to destroy the credibility of American power, to destroy America's willingness to use its power in the world to achieve good, to fight back against totalitarianism, authoritarianism, gross human rights abuses. Okay, in other words, that's the framework of reporting. Reporting must be cheering for the home team. Nothing else is conceivable because of the depth of these principles which are instilled into people in the educational system and propaganda. You can't see the world in any other terms. So it's neutral, objective reporting to say we're cheering for the home team.

what people think, we know from international polls that are regularly taken. They think that the United States is the most frightening, dangerous country in the world. Not John Burns' line. And there's overwhelming opposition to U.S. force almost everywhere. It's also true of the Middle East, and there's nothing new about it. Our current George Bush, after 9/11, asked, why do they hate us, and went on, they hate our freedoms, and so on. You remember that. What the press should have reported is that he was just repeating a question that President Eisenhower asked in 1958. Eisenhower asked his staff, why is there a campaign of hatred against us among the people of the Middle East? And the National Security Council, the highest planning agency, had provided an answer. He said the people in the Middle East, their perception is that the United States supports brutal tyrannies, blocks democracy and development, and does so because we want control of their oil. And then they went on to say, yeah, perception's more or less correct, and that's the way it ought to be. So therefore, there's a campaign of hatred against us. And so it continues. After 9/11, the Wall Street Journal, to its credit, conducted some polls in the Middle East. They didn't care about the general population, what's demeaningly called the Arab street. They polled what they called moneyed Muslims, bankers, managers of multinational corporations, you know, kind of guys we like. And they found pretty much the same thing as 1958. It's not they don't have any objection to neoliberalism or any of this stuff. In fact, they love it. But they condemn the United States for supporting harsh, tyrannical regimes, which it does, and opposing democracy and development, which it does, because we want to control their energy resources. By 2001, they had other objections, namely Israel's U.S.-backed vicious repression and dispossession of Palestinians, which is ongoing, and also the sanctions against Iraq. The sanctions against Iraq didn't get much play here because we don't pay attention to our crimes. That's crucial. That's part of the principle that everything we do is good. But they do pay attention. In fact, we know a lot about them, or we can if we want to. We do not want to publicize our genocidal actions. But people in the Middle East noticed and didn't like it, and that increased the campaign of hatred among the moneyed Muslims, our friends there. Don't have to think about the others. But it doesn't matter what they think. The same is true of the invasion of Iraq. The Iraqis regarded it as worse than the Mongol invasions. You know, the great success story of Petraeus is to establish warlord armies, which will probably tear the country up in the future. You know, there's been massive ethnic cleansing, and that's been accelerated by the Petraeus strategy of building essentially walled communities. Well, what does the public think about all these things? Well, we know about Iraq. The public wants to get out, but they're irrelevant. What about Iran? The next major crisis looming, which will make Iraq look like a tea party if they go through with it. There are opinions about this. There's the opinion of American elites, which you can read, say, in the New York Times or Washington Post or liberal journals and so on. They'll tell you that Iran is defying the world by enriching uranium. Well, exactly who is the world? Okay, well, we can find out. There is an organization called G77, 130 countries, includes the vast majority of the people of the world. They vigorously support Iran's right to all the rights guaranteed by the Non-Proliferation Treaty, including enriching uranium for nuclear power. So they're not part of the world. Okay. Now, what about the American population? An overwhelming majority of the American population agrees with G77, namely that Iran should have the right to produce nuclear energy, but not nuclear weapons. So the American population is not part of the world. So non-aligned countries are not part of the world. You know, American population is not part of the world. Obviously, Iranians are not part of the world. So who's left? Well, the world consists of people who follow Washington's orders. You can't say it includes the United States, because the overwhelming majority of Americans are not part of the world. They oppose this, just as on many other issues. And that goes on without comment. You know, correctly if we're cheerleaders for the home team, and that's the framework for discussion. Is there a solution to the crisis with Iran, which is extremely serious? If the U.S. goes through with its plans, like I said, it might make Iraq look like a tea party. Well, there are
solutions.

0: potential solutions. One of them is what I just said, that Iran should have the rights of any signer of the Non-Proliferation Treaty. Israel, Pakistan, and India also ought to have those rights if they sign the treaty. Since they haven't done it, they don't have those rights. But, of course, they're doing it because we say it's okay. But that's the opinion of the large majority of Americans. And the same large majority, this runs around 75%, says that a nuclear weapons-free zone should be established in the region, including Iran, Israel, American forces deployed there, and so on. Well, that would end the crisis. Is that possible? Well, it's supported by the large majority of Americans, but as I mentioned, they're not part of the world. It's Iran's official policy, but they're not part of the world. The U.S. and Britain are formally committed to it, in fact, more so than any other powers, for a very simple reason, which we would read about if we had a free press. When the United States and Britain went to war with Iraq and tried to find a thin legal cover for it, they appealed to UN Security Council Resolution 687, 1991, which ordered Iraq to get rid of its weapons of mass destruction. And as you remember, Britain and the United States claimed they hadn't lived up to it. Well, you know, you're all literate. You can read Resolution 687. It commits the United States and Britain to work to establish a nuclear-free weapon zone in the Middle East. Okay, so if you can appeal to it as a justification for aggression, you're compelled to follow its provisions. But to point that out would be really to break the rules. And you can, again, do a Google search and see if you can find anyone anywhere near the mainstream who's ever bothered to point this out. Another way to move towards a solution would be to end the threats against Iran. The threats, if anyone cares, are a violation of the UN Charter, but for outlaw states, that's irrelevant. Again, the large majority of the American population thinks we should end the threats and move to normal diplomatic relations with Iran. Well, if these steps were taken, the crisis would essentially be over. So we can ask, who's defying the world if the world includes its people, you know, including the American people? And the answer is very simple and straightforward. Those who are defying the world are the ones in power in Washington and in London and in the editorial offices and the university faculties and so on. They're defying the world, but not Iran, not on these issues. And, in fact, it's a serious matter because it could lead to total disaster. And the same is true on other issues. So the other major live issue in the Middle East is Israel-Palestine. Well, what does the world think about this? There is an international consensus supported by about two-thirds of the American population, supported by former non-aligned countries, supported by the Arab world, formally at least, supported by Europe, obviously Latin America. In fact, everyone. Iran supports it. Hamas supports it. It's for a two-state settlement on the international borders, meaning pre-June 67 borders, with minor modifications. Who opposes that? Well, for the last 30 years, the United States has opposed it, and it continues to oppose it. And Israel, of course, opposes it, though if the U.S. would support it, Israel would necessarily go along. So the problem is right in Washington. This begins in 1976, when the U.S. vetoed the first Security Council resolution calling for a settlement in these terms. It was introduced by the Arab states, backed by the PLO. Actually, it even goes back earlier to 1971, when President Sadat of Egypt offered Israel a full peace treaty in return for withdrawal from occupied territories. What he cared about was withdrawal from the Sinai, where Israel was kicking out thousands of peasants and settling. He didn't say anything about the Palestinians. They were not an issue at the time. Israel recognized it as a genuine peace offer and decided to reject it. They made a fateful decision preferring expansion to security. Peace treaty with Israel would have ended security problems. Egypt would have ended security problems. The important question is what would happen in the United States, the godfather. There was a battle, a bureaucratic internal battle in the United States. Kissinger won, and the U.S. followed his policy, which he called stalemate, meaning no negotiations, just force. Okay. That set the stage for the 1973 war and on to a whole list of horrors since. And up till today, the United States and Israel have been leading the rejectionist camp. By now, they are the rejectionist camp, not the U.S. population, but the governments. So who's defying the world on this issue? Is there a possible settlement? Sure there is, but it resides here. In fact, on issue after issue, the major problems happen to be right here, which is a very optimistic conclusion, because it means that we can do something about it. It's here that we can have an influence, not elsewhere. I'll stop.
1: 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Joe Ritchie is our general manager and editor. I'm David Barsamyan. Thank you for listening. We go out with Sonny Rollins, the tenor saxophonist great, performing What Is There to Say?

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